0: Henry Mancini was born in Cleveland, Ohio, but he grew up in the Beaver Valley in Aliquippa, Pennsylvania. That was Mancini's Penny Whistle Jig, as played by flutist James Galway. Fast friends, James Galway and Henry Mancini recorded an album for RCA together.
1: Well, I always thought that Henry was like the equivalent of Verdi to the Italians, you know. I mean, every Italian knows a Verdi chorus or two with the whole words and everything. And everybody in America can sing Moon River on all these sort of songs. I mean, he in a way wrote the background music for America, because you can't think of any other composer who wrote music like that before or even after.

0: Music by Henry Mancini, played by the Pittsburgh Symphony Orchestra, with guest flutist Sir James Galway. You heard music by Henry Mancini, his theme for the Pink Panther. James Galway is with us once more at Heinz Hall for the second flute concerto by Mozart. I'm Jim Cunningham. One of the most important things to know about Mozart's Flute Concerto No. 2 is that Mozart wrote only one flute concerto. The second, in D, is an adaptation of Mozart's oboe concerto in C. The 22-year-old Mozart was touring Europe in hope of finding a more suitable employer than the Archbishop of Salzburg. During his stay in Mannheim, a wealthy Dutch amateur flutist commissioned Mozart to write four flute quartets and three short and easy concertos. In a letter to his father, Mozart complained of having to write for an instrument I can't stand. Mozart only delivered two of the three promised concertos. After writing the Flute Concerto No. 1 in G major, he took a shortcut. He adapted his oboe concerto, written the year before for the oboist of the court orchestra in Salzburg, replacing some solo passages to make it sound more flute-like. However, his Dutch patron wasn't fooled and refused to pay Mozart for a hand-me-down concerto. Later on, Mozart passed off the Flute Concerto No. 2 as an original work to yet another unsuspecting patron. Somehow, the original oboe version went missing, and the differences between the oboe and flute versions were a subject of speculation among musicologists until 1920, when some manuscript orchestra parts and the oboe solo part were rediscovered in Mozart's hometown of Salzburg, Austria.
1: I tell you something, there probably did exist the oboe thing, and Mozart did arrange it. And the fact that the score doesn't exist, or I don't know, I've never seen it, doesn't matter. Because the arrangement that Mozart made for the flute is sensational. You see, he had a very good oboe player. I don't know who it was. But this guy had a very good sense of rhythm, because in the oboe quartet, Mozart writes 4/6, I believe. He plays around with the rhythm. And in the oboe concerto, for example, there's one lick that goes like this. Excuse my singing. It goes like this. Whereas the flute concerto just goes. I'm ready for the opera. They just need to call me.
0: Now, here comes Sir James Galway with conductor Leonard Slatkin to perform Mozart's Flute Concerto No. 2 at Heinz Hall with the Pittsburgh Symphony Orchestra.

0: The Flute Concerto No. 2 by Mozart, played by the great Sir James Galway, who's played this concerto more often than any other concerto in the flute repertoire. This performance from Heinz Hall, with Pittsburgh Symphony guest conductor Leonard Slatkin conducting. Recent additions to James Galway's discography include an anthology titled James Galway Celebrating 70. In a moment, James Galway will play melodies from Georges Bizet's opera, Carmen. Mr. Galway was knighted by Britain's Queen Elizabeth in 2001. In 2003, his flute was heard on the soundtrack of The Lord of the Rings, The Return of the King. His wife, Jeannie Galway, is also an accomplished flutist who's performed with her husband here at Heinz Hall, as well as giving recitals on her own. James Galway has performed with the Celtic traditional band The Chieftains, and he's championed the popular melodies of Aliquippa's own Henry Mancini. In addition to playing the Pink Panther theme, he's also played music from Pink Floyd's The Wall at the Berlin Wall. His contributions to the cause of flute scholarship include editing old flute works for publication, for example, Theobald Böhm's 1848 collection of 12 grand studies, Opus 15. Here is James Galway to play the Fantaisie Brillante on themes from Georges Bizet's Carmen, created by François Bourne. I asked James Galway, who was François Bourne?
1: The only thing I know about him was he was a solo flutist in the orchestra in Bordeaux. That's all. Because in all these encyclopedias, they tell you who played the second violin in Cremona in 1742, but they don't tell you who played the flute in Bordeaux.
2: Well, he created a marvelous arrangement of the tunes from Bizet's Carmen.
1: Well, actually, the arrangement, the orchestral arrangement, is somebody else. It's me and another couple of guys.
2: Yeah. Well, there's the violinists have the Sarasate arrangement of tunes from Carmen. This is a very similar idea.
1: Well, it is a similar idea, but it's some of the times in the Sarasate version, it's got different material. And as a matter of fact, the solo flutist of the La Scala, Davide Formisano, he plays the Sarasate and it's very effective on the flute, but I'm too lazy to learn it. I'm not too lazy, but I'm sort of old. And I think, at this age, should I be doing that?
0: Here is Leonard Slatkin, principal guest conductor with the Pittsburgh Symphony Orchestra. James Galway flutes, music by Georges Bizet and François Bourne.

0: flutist Sir James Galway, in the fantasy Brillante on themes from Bizet's Carmen, written by François Bourne. You heard a quick succession of themes, including an extended section based on the Habanera, wrapping up with the fiery Gypsy theme and the long-awaited Toreador theme. Leonard Slatkin conducted the Pittsburgh Symphony Orchestra at Heinz Hall. In the early 20th century, François Bourne wrote some influential essays on flute design, as well as composing showpieces for the instrument, such as the Fantasy Brillante. Throughout decades of concertizing, James Galway has built an extensive repertory of encore pieces, many composed especially for him. We'll see if he has something up his sleeve for us. He can switch from flute to tin whistle in a flash.
1: Ladies and gentlemen, thank you. We have prepared for you three little encores, or as Sir Thomas Beecham used to call them, lollipops. The first two lollipops are by the great Irish composer's traditional... and the other guy. the other guy's anonymous. I didn't want to mention it. But he stopped writing these days. You know, he doesn't do so much in the music business. He's busy on the internet. That really took him away from the music. However, before he got on the internet, he composed a little march called the March of Brian Boru. Brian, as all the Irish people here today know, was the King of Ireland. And he was the guy who successfully fought off the Danes. It's a shame he didn't stick around for another couple of hundred years. He could have fought off the English as well. Then come over here and given you a hand with them. Anyway, and the second piece we're going to play is Danny Boy, of course, is a wonderful Irish ballad. I always think that it makes me feel like I want to pray, and I would invite you to pray while we play Danny Boy, because, you know, you should take this opportunity, because you know what happens if you don't pray? Nothing. So go for it. And the last piece we're going to play is by Johann Sebastian. Louder. Much louder. That's it. Now you're ready for the football match. Oh, by the way, it's the Bedienery from the B minor suite.

0: Sir James Galway with the Pittsburgh Symphony Orchestra at Heinz Hall. No less than three encores, we heard Brian Boru's March, the traditional folk tune, followed by the air Danny Boy, and Johann Sebastian Bach's Badinari from the Orchestral Suite No. 2 in B minor. James Galway delighting the audience at Heinz Hall, as he has done in concert halls around the world for more than 40 years as a solo artist. It seems we're going to have another encore.
1: This is kind of a contest now. It's to see who can play this Bach piece faster.

0: As if to say, can you top this? A second performance of the Badinerie from the Orchestral Suite No. 2 by Johann Sebastian Bach, with James Galway, the Pittsburgh Symphony Orchestra, and Leonard Slatkin. Faster this time. James Galway and Pittsburgh Symphony Principal Guest Conductor Leonard Slatkin have enjoyed working together on many occasions. You can read Leonard Slatkin's new book, Conducting Business, to find out more. Leonard Slatkin is also an active blog writer.
1: I always enjoy reading your blog because I learned so much about what you're up to. Not too long ago, you saw sumo wrestlers.
2: I was in Japan, and the second day I was there, I got tickets for the sumo tournament, and I stayed through the whole thing, and I loved it. It's just such tradition and ritual, and inevitably, the little guys were winning. It was great. I felt really, you know, these big 400-pound behemoths come out and stuff. 200-pound lightweight comes and takes them out. It was great.
1: And you ate foie gras at a soccer match.
2: I did. That was in Lyon. I mean, just like we have hot dogs, they have to put goose liver into their snacks. That's the problem in Lyon. You don't understand, foie gras comes on everything. You go to breakfast, it's Rice Krispies with foie gras.
1: And have you figured out who to root for at the game?
2: At the soccer game? Yeah. Olympique Lyonnaise.
1: Of course.
2: Naturellement, certainement. I should tell people, though, I've written a work called Conducting Business, which is about the profession of conducting. It's also part memoir, part autobiographical. It's to teach people and explain what it is we really do. It's our role as a music director, working in the opera house, being on tour, recording, health in music, how to deal with a labor dispute, almost every aspect that really hasn't been written about, at least from a conductor's point of view. Musicologists have written about it, and some other conductors have tried to do it, but mine is a little different because I guess I've been able to exist on a rather nice plane in my musical life, and so I can relate experiences and perhaps be beneficial for those who want to take up conducting or for those who are merely curious.
0: Leonard Slatkin. You'll find his blog at leonardslatkin.com. And he'll return for another concert with the Pittsburgh Symphony Orchestra later in this Pittsburgh Symphony radio season. I'm Jim Cunningham. Brian Sabar pulls it all together. He edits these programs and serves as program and production manager of WQED-FM. The recording and mastering engineer of the music from Hines Hall, Harold F. Chambers III. Send an email to jcunningham@wqed.org. You can write a card to 4802 Fifth Avenue, Pittsburgh, PA, 15213. That's 4802 Fifth Avenue, Pittsburgh, Pennsylvania, 15213. The Pittsburgh Symphony is heard on the concert channel Around the Clock, which you can find from the WQED.org website. On the podcast page there, you'll find four Pittsburgh Symphony broadcasts on demand. 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The Spanos Group of Raymond James underwrites these programs, providing retirement and estate planning for our region since 1980. For information about the Spanos Group of Raymond James, 866-916-RETIRE. 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Member New York Stock Exchange, SIPC. Goodbye and stay well, or as James Galway likes to say,
3: very well, may the rain fall softly on your back in Pittsburgh.

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1: From the studios of All Classical Radio in Portland, Oregon, this is The Score, now celebrating 20 years of music in the movies. I'm Edmund Stone. Movies can entertain us, and they can also go beyond entertainment and become a vehicle for deeper empathy and intellectual growth. In short, they can make us ask questions, expand our curiosity. They can make us think. As the final part of our series on must-see movies, we're taking a look and a listen to music from films that I call thought-provoking cinema, including Arrival, To Kill a Mockingbird, Disclosure Day, films that just might lead you to ask, what if, and why not? The Truman Show from 1998 is a film that takes the concept of reality television to a bizarre extreme in a lifelong deception of its unwitting star, Truman Burbank. Since his birth, Truman has been the subject of a live, 24-hour-a-day television drama, only he doesn't know it. The rest of the world does, though. His entire life has been a televised fabrication. Everything and everyone in it, from his parents to his wife and co-workers, are all actors. The movie gets us to question what is real and what is an illusion. Burkhard Dalwitz collaborated with Philip Glass on cues from The Truman Show.

Some of the score by Burkhard Dalwitz and Philip Glass from 1998's The Truman Show, a story that centers around a man whose entire life has been an intricately wrought, decades-long deception created by television executives in search of ratings. In an age of ever-advancing artificial intelligence, it might be useful to set aside the cell phone or television and question what is real. There are hundreds, if not thousands, of films I would call thought-provoking cinema. These are movies that literally invite you to think about the subject at hand and open your mind to future possibilities, or past histories and the lessons they can teach us. All one needs to do is look up to the night sky to be inspired to wonder, are we alone in this universe? Mathematically, chances are we aren't. But what would that other world, those other beings, look like? What would they think and feel? The 2016 film Arrival suggests some answers to those questions, and importantly, how the aliens perceive time. Humans experience time linearly, from past to present. But the heptapods experience time as a complete now, seeing past, present, and future all at the same time, with equal clarity. The story literally and figuratively revolves around this concept. As the aliens approach our species to save us from annihilating ourselves, because their species will need our help in 3,000 years. Johan Johansson wrote the score.

some of Johan Johansson's original score to the 2016 film Arrival, in which a linguist learns how an alien species perceives time as non-linear and uses that to see into the past as well as the future, helping both species survive. The concept of the past, present, and future existing simultaneously was posited by Albert Einstein, who wrote to a colleague that the distinction between the past, present, and future is only a stubbornly persistent illusion. Based on his theory of relativity, Einstein envisioned a block universe where time was a fourth dimension, and past, present, and future all exist simultaneously, even if we humans are bound to experience them sequentially. Movies love to explore the concepts of time. In 2010, writer-director Christopher Nolan created a mind-bending, time-twisting thriller called Inception. The film challenged our perception of time and of dreams versus reality. A taut story about corporate espionage, Dom Cobb is an extractor who pulls secrets from his targets when they are asleep. As they enter a shared dream state, realities and time phases merge, split, and contort, changing reality. Hans Zimmer wrote the score.

some of Hans Zimmer's music to Inception from 2010. The film challenges us to consider the possibilities of alternate realities, bending time, and the differences between dreams and reality. I'm Edmund Stone, creator, host, and producer of The Score. Today, we are celebrating 20 years of this program with the fifth and final installment of our series I call Must-See Cinema, films that make you think. The 2022 film, Everything, Everywhere, All at Once, also espouses the theory of the past, present, and future existing simultaneously, but approaches it from the concept of nihilism, the belief that life has no inherent purpose or value, nothing really matters, that we humans are merely an accident of evolution, and there isn't a grand design. Case in point, Evelyn Wang. Evelyn owns a laundromat that is on the brink of closure. Her marriage is on the rocks. Her children are judgmental, and she has an IRS audit with a heartless bureaucrat. In the midst of that depressing melee, during the IRS audit, in fact, the multiverse opens up to her, and she sees various paths she could have chosen laid out before her. Oh, and she also finds out that it is up to her to save the entire universe. The band Son Lux wrote the original score.

some of the original music by Sun Lux for the 2022 mind-bending film Everything, Everywhere, All at Once. The movie couples deep themes with imaginative storytelling. The core lessons of the film include combating nihilism by giving meaning to the mundane, choosing kindness over chaos, and finding or creating your own purpose. That's something to think about.

The Matrix from 1999 got a generation to question the very nature of reality. The film and its series bridged high-concept philosophy with blockbuster cinema. The story drew heavily on French theorist Jean Bouchard's 1981 work Simulacra and Simulation, which says that our society has become so saturated with media, symbols, and advertising that we no longer interact with reality itself, but with copies of copies, simulacra, that eventually replace reality entirely. In the film, The Matrix, a small resistance group fights to uncover what the Matrix is and how to free the enslaved population of the world from its grip. Don Davis wrote the score.

That was Don Davis's main theme from The Matrix, a 1999 film that invites us to question reality. This is not a new concept. Millennia before Jean Baudrillard, contemporary analysis of our society's increasing inability to sift reality from artificial symbols, Plato created the allegory of the cave. Very similar to The Matrix, prisoners are chained to the inner wall of a cave and allowed only to see shadows projected, not reality. The thinking person will seek to be free from the cave, but the other inmates do not, as it is the only reality they know. The more things change, the more they remain the same. Question your own reality. In the 2014 film Interstellar, our perceptions of time and space are challenged, and we are forced to consider existential threats to the human race and the morality of sacrifice, alongside the concept that the power of the human connection is as real and quantifiable as the laws of physics. The Earth is dying, and former astronaut Cooper leads a mission to find a new planet upon which humanity could survive. It reminds us that our choices today will have ripple effects on future generations. Hans Zimmer wrote the ethereal, eerie score.

Stay composed by Hans Zimmer for the 2014 film Interstellar, a movie that wove together some of the most mentally challenging scientific equations of the space-time continuum with the exceptionally human traits of morality, love, and sacrifice. Still to come on the score, more thought-provoking movies that make you think, such as To Kill a Mockingbird, All the President's Men, and more. I'm Edmund Stone, creator, host, and producer of The Score. Today, we're celebrating 20 years of this program with the fifth and final part of our series, Must See Movies. I hope you're enjoying this show and the series. 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You can also reach me directly at Edmund, that's E-D-M-U-N-D, at thescore.org. I'd love to hear from you. Oh, and by the way, the list of all the movies we have featured in our five-part series of must-see movies can be found on our website at thescore.org or on our Facebook page. 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

Contact is an excellent film based on Carl Sagan's one and only fiction work, which he co-wrote with his wife, Andrewian. Dr. Ellie Arroway is a radio astronomer who works for SETI, Search for Extraterrestrial Intelligence. She is mocked by other scientists, but has an unwavering belief in life beyond our solar system. However, some politicians think of SETI as an unnecessary expense, and her program is about to be killed. When a message from the star Vega provides a 66,000-page how-to manual and schematics to build a device to transport a human to Vega, the world suddenly changes its mind. The mysterious machine is constructed. The device is attacked and destroyed by religious fanatics, killing the man assigned to the mission. But a duplicate was secretly built, and Arroway finally gets her chance to communicate with otherworldly beings. Alan Silvestri wrote the score,

That was Elie's Bogie and Awful Waste of Space, composed by Alan Silvestri for 1997's Contact. The story was written by Carl Sagan and Andrew Yan, positing the theory that as the universe is so incredibly vast, with billions and billions of stars, isn't it likely that there would be other life out there? If not, as the title of Silvestri's piece says, it would be an awful waste of space. Science and fiction seem to blend in films that make you think. Fact and history also have the power to make you think, to question our past, our present, and our future actions. In 1905, Spanish-American philosopher, poet, and humanist George Santayana famously wrote, "Those who cannot remember the past are condemned to repeat it." So, with this in mind, let's take a look and a listen to films that are grounded in history, or at least inspired by it. There's a lot to think about in this country's collective origin story. The history of slavery in the United States goes back to its beginnings. Even George Washington had slaves. The abolitionist movement began around the mid-1750s and largely ended in 1865 with the 13th Amendment. Many films have been made about this painful subject, few as powerful as 12 Years a Slave from 2013. The horrifying and shameful history of slavery is presented in this film as personal and immediate, based on a rare, first-hand account of a 19th-century memoir written by Solomon Northrup, a free black man from upstate New York who suddenly had his liberty torn away after being kidnapped and sold for slave labor. Hans Zimmer wrote the score for 12 Years a Slave.

That was Solomon by Hans Zimmer for the 2013 film 12 Years a Slave. The real-life story challenges us to remember the fragility of freedom, to confront the brutal reality of human trafficking, and challenges us to consider how ordinary people become desensitized to mass suffering. The Emancipation Proclamation, declared by Abraham Lincoln's presidential order, declared that all enslaved people were then, thenceforward, and forever free, was made in 1863. The 13th Amendment, abolishing slavery, became law 2 years later. State and local statutes that legalized racial segregation and disenfranchisement still existed collectively, called Jim Crow laws. The 1961 Harper Lee novel, To Kill a Mockingbird, was made into a film a year after it was published. Set in the mid-30s, in the depths of the Great Depression, the award-winning story takes viewers to the roots of human behavior, from kindness to cruelty, love and hatred. Atticus Finch's heroic character is passionate about his cause and not willing to give up in the face of opposition. He is a man who chooses to love everyone equally in a world full of hate. Elmer Bernstein created a gentle, soothing score.

That was the main title from 1962's To Kill a Mockingbird, composed by Elmer Bernstein. The film challenges us to remember our history, the dangers of ignorance and bigotry, and that it is human behavior, what we do, not necessarily the laws we pass, that make for real change in society. I'm Edmund Stone. Today, we are wrapping up our five-part series of must-see movies with a curated selection of films that make you think. The Rob Reiner film, The Shawshank Redemption, is a powerful, surprisingly uplifting movie that truly makes you think. The use of an extreme setting, decades in a brutal prison, is an allegory of the human condition. The film invites us to question our own relationship with freedom, institutionalization, and morality. It pushes us to think about what it means to stay morally upright in a system that rewards complicity and corruption. Thomas Newman wrote one of the best love works of his career for The Shawshank Redemption in 1994.

That was So Was Red and End Title, composed by Thomas Newman. The story is incredibly moving, examining the concepts of justice and freedom. It reminds us that with hope and determination, we can accomplish anything. In 1976's All the President's Men, the highest office in the land has been compromised by an unscrupulous Richard Nixon. Two reporters from the Washington Post, Bob Woodward and Carl Bernstein, relentlessly uncover the threads of conspiracy that led all the way to the White House and ultimately to the president's resignation in 1974. The film is a tribute to finding the truth and fighting for it, regardless of the circumstances. As befits such weighty issues, David Shire's score is alternately gloomy and mysterious, tuneful and humanistic. The music is subtle, never competing with the powerful story, but supporting it.

Music by David Shire to All the President's Men from 1976, based on the true story of investigative reporters Bob Woodward and Carl Bernstein, who shone a light on conspiracy and corruption, thereby strengthening the democracy of the United States. Political leaders have great power in their roles as part of our government. Many have used that power to champion specific causes that improve the lives of millions. President Franklin Roosevelt created financial safety nets following the Great Depression and worked to eradicate polio. President John Kennedy inspired generations with exploring our solar system and enhancing the sciences. Vice President Al Gore championed the fight to save the planet from climate change. The Academy Award-winning 2006 documentary, An Inconvenient Truth, is a landmark film that has been credited for raising international public awareness of global warming and re-energizing the environmental movement. It urges immediate action to reduce emissions, to fight climate change, and to combat political apathy. Singer-songwriter Melissa Etheridge wrote the documentary's theme song, the Oscar-winning I Need to Wake Up.

Melissa Etheridge performing her composition I Need to Wake Up from the 2006 documentary An Inconvenient Truth. Vice President Gore chose the title carefully. The subject matter is existentially serious and cannot be ignored. An understanding of the scale of the challenge facing humanity is critical to force people to confront the bitter realities of energy consumption, over-reliance on fossil fuels, and the systematic shifts needed to prevent an environmental crisis on a global scale. It is inconvenient to consider these realities, but vital. The documentary gives us all much to think about. Famed director Steven Spielberg is no newcomer to giving us otherworldly things to think about. From Close Encounters and E.T. to War of the Worlds and Indiana Jones and the Kingdom of the Crystal Skull, Spielberg is a firm believer, even more so now than when he directed Close Encounters, that we humans are not alone in this universe. His 2026 film Disclosure Day asks what would happen if all the evidence about UFOs and alien life was released to the entire world and proved we are not alone. Spielberg has a strong opinion on that, revealing in a recent interview that he feels aliens have been here and they are here. Once again, Spielberg has teamed up with John Williams, their 30th movie together, to create the score.

some of John Williams' music from the 2026 film Disclosure Day. The movie asks plenty of questions about aliens, about what it means to be human, and what we think is our place in the universe. In the movie, a Catholic nun wonders why God would create such a vast universe, yet save it only for us. Through the movie, Spielberg asks viewers, if you found out we weren't alone, if someone showed you, proved it to you, would that frighten you? Think about it.

thought-provoking cinema encourages us to ask questions, meaningful questions to get meaningful answers or meaningful understanding. Questions trigger our brains, imagination, and creative thinking skills. They encourage you to think more deeply, which can lead to a whole new set of insights. 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The Score's executive producer is Fred Child. Production assistance is provided by Warren Black, Dylan Bodnarik, and Todd Dolanik. For more information about our show, visit us at thescore.org. And don't forget to follow us on your favorite social media. I'm your producer and host, Edmund Stone. Let's do this again soon.

0: This is the Composer's Datebook for June 20th. I'm John Burge. On today's date in 1948, at New York's Waldorf Astoria Hotel, there was a press demonstration of a new kind of phonograph record. Edward Wallerstein of Columbia Records stood between a big stack of heavy shellac 78 RPM albums, the standard for recorded music in those days, and a noticeably slimmer stack of vinyl discs, a new format which Wallerstein had dubbed LPs, long playing records that spun at 33 and a third revolutions per minute. Before 1948, if you wanted to buy a recording of a complete symphony or concerto, it meant the purchase of up to a dozen 78s, each playing only 4 minutes aside. In developing its new LP record, Columbia's goal was to fit complete classical works onto a single disc. Columbia's first LP release was a recording of Mendelssohn's Violin Concerto with Nathan Milstein, the soloist, and the New York Philharmonic conducted by Bruno Walter. The following year, Columbia struck pay dirt with its original cast album of a brand new Broadway musical by Richard Rodgers, the 1949 Columbia LP of Mary Martin and Ezio Pinza singing the hit tunes from South Pacific became a bestseller, and by 1951, the LP record had become the industry standard. Composer's Datebook is produced by APM, American Public Media, in conjunction with the American Composers Forum, reminding you that all music was once new.
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Members of the septet called Septura, performing There Is an Old Belief, one of the songs of farewell by Hubert Parry. I'm Aaron Kane. Thanks for joining me tonight. Antonin Dvorak wrote a trilogy of overtures that all together he called Nature, Life, and Love. His Carnival Overture was how Dvorak chose to musically represent life. In Nature's Realm was the overture he chose, unsurprisingly, to represent nature. And to represent love, he chose this overture, the Othello Overture. And if you know the play, that choice might also leave you with a few questions for Dvorak about his feelings toward love. Here is the Othello Overture by Dvorak, played by the Oslo Philharmonic Orchestra.

The Oslo Philharmonic Orchestra, conducted by Maris Jansons, with music of Antonín Dvořák. That was his Othello overture. We've got a strong musical hint from Haydn in a minute.

It was the end of a very long season of concerts at Prince Esterhazy's palace, and the musicians had had enough. They wanted to go home to their families, so Haydn figured out a way to give the prince, his boss, a strong hint. He didn't put it in a memo. Haydn put it at the end of one of his new symphonies, when, one by one, each line of music Haydn wrote disappeared, and, one by one, each musician blew out their candles and left the stage, until only two violinists remained. One of them was Haydn. They stopped playing, they blew out their candles, and they left too. The prince got the message. He let the band go home. Here's the Symphony No. 45, the Farewell Symphony by Joseph Haydn.

The Farewell Symphony by Joseph Haydn, his Symphony No. 45, played there by the Academy of Ancient Music, conducted by Christopher Hogwood. After a symphony that says bye-bye, how about just a lullaby? Stay tuned.

When his son was born, cellist and composer Julian Lloyd Webber was humbled by the whole concept of fatherhood, and he was inspired to write this lullaby for his newborn son. This is Song for Baba. Julian Lloyd Webber is the cellist here with pianist John Lenihan.

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1: Music tells stories in unique ways. That's nice to say, of course, but how? And whose stories? This music by Jean Sibelius is called En Saga, or a fairy tale. So there's got to be a story, right? Well, Sibelius always insisted that there was no story here. But he did say that this music was an adventure in an inner landscape. And in no other work have I revealed myself as completely. I'm Aaron Kane. Jean Sibelius revealed later this hour. We'll start this hour with part of a sonatina by guitarist and composer Mario Casanuovo Tedesco. It's played here by flutist Chloé Dufossé and guitarist Leonard Becker.

The second movement of a sonatina by Mario Casanuovo Tedesco, played there by flutist Chloe Dufoussé and guitarist Leonard Becker. 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I'm Aaron Kane. It's great to be with you tonight. Here's music by American composer Howard Hanson, an early tone poem that he wrote. It helped launch his career. It's called Before the Dawn, played here by the Basque National Orchestra.

The Basque National Orchestra, conducted by Robert Trevino. That was Before the Dawn by Howard Hanson. A piano quartet that takes us from dawn to dusk on a summer day in a minute.

French composer Louise Hérite Viardot came from a musical family. Her mother and her aunt were both famous vocalists, and she was a singer for a while. She was taught by her mother, but she went into orchestral music and instrumental music instead. Unfortunately, a lot of it is lost. Only three piano quartets survive from her chamber music, and this is one of them. She called it In Summer, but she also gave each movement a subtitle: Mornings in the Forest, Flies and Butterflies, Sultry Weather, and finally, Evenings Under the Oak. Here's the piano quartet number one, In Summer, by Louise Hérite Viardot, played by the Kaleidoscope Chamber Collective.

In Summer, the Piano Quartet No. 1 by Louise Erit-Viardot, performed by the Kaleidoscope Chamber Collective. Coming up, Jean Sibelius and A Fairy Tale with No Story.

This is a tone poem by Jean Sibelius called En Saga, a fairy tale. With a name like that, you'd expect there to be a story behind it. Well, not if you ask Jean Sibelius. He said, En Saga is an expression of a state of mind. I had undergone a number of painful experiences at the time, and in no other work have I revealed myself so completely. It is for this reason that I find all literary explanations quite alien.

All Saga, or A Fairy Tale, by Jean Sibelius. That was the Lahti Symphony Orchestra, conducted by Osmo Vanska.

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1: This music by Tchaikovsky is more than just an elegy. It's a funeral service. Somber chorales, and the second violin is the priest intoning a chant. When he wrote this, Tchaikovsky was mourning the loss of his friend, a violinist. It's said that at the first performances of this string quartet, after this movement, the audiences were in tears. I'm Aaron Kane. You'll hear Tchaikovsky's third string quartet in about 20 minutes.

I'm not entirely sure that tale had a happy ending. That was Once Upon a Time, from the lyric pieces by Edvard Grieg, played there by Emil Gilels. Carl Nielsen might be the only name that comes to your mind if someone says, quick, name a Danish composer. And that's fair. I think that's true of a lot of people. But there should be at least one other that pops into your head, if only because he lived and worked at pretty much the exact same time Carl Nielsen did, in Denmark. Emil Riesen. He wrote all kinds of music. He was a pianist and a conductor. And this is something that he wrote for full orchestra. I Walked Out on a Summer's Day.

That sounded like it was quite a day. I Walked Out on a Summer's Day by Emil Riesen, played there by the Albor Symphony Orchestra, conducted by Bo Holten. Polish composer

Grazina Batsevich had a very practical approach to her work. She once wrote, "For me, the work of composing is like sculpting a stone, not like transmitting the sounds of imagination or inspiration. Discipline, strict discipline in composition, is essential for me." Here is a wind quintet by Grazina Batsevich, played by the Krakow Golden Quintet.

A Wind Quintet by Grażyna Batsiewicz, played there by the Krakow Golden Quintet. Coming up, a string quartet by Tchaikovsky that mourns the loss of a departed friend. Stay tuned.

Tchaikovsky didn't write very much chamber music. A string sextet, a piano trio, and three string quartets. The premieres of his first two quartets were led by violinist Ferdinand Laub, who'd been a friend and colleague of Tchaikovsky's at the Moscow Conservatory. When he died, Tchaikovsky wrote a third string quartet in his memory. Here are members of the Ying String Quartet performing the String Quartet No. 3 by Tchaikovsky.

Jazz in the daytime, classical at night. WRTI HD2, a service of Temple University's WRTI Philadelphia and WRTJ Coatesville.

There are so many composers that we really don't know very much about. Here's an example of one, Mademoiselle Duval, a harpsichordist by profession and also a composer. She wrote the second French opera composed by a woman entitled The Geniuses, or Characters of Love. We'll hear this and many other pieces later this hour, so stay tuned.

I'm Liz Lyon in for Jalene Kahn on this hour of Music Through the Night. We're going to get a couple of opera pieces, including that Mademoiselle Duval's piece from her Genius Loves Characters, and then also a Saison symphony to end the hour. But first, from the opera Peter Grimes from Benjamin Britten, we're going to hear the orchestral interlude called 4C Interludes. What's really interesting about this piece is that the opera itself was the first opera heard in London in many years, and the first production at that particular venue in 5 years due to World War II and the Blitz that had happened. So it was a huge success. Following the final curtain, he got a full 5 minute standing ovation. This piece is probably one of the most famous pieces performed from the opera because it's an orchestral suite. And here's the Minnesota Orchestra to perform.

The Four Seeds Interlude, performed by the Minnesota Orchestra, a piece from Benjamin Britten's opera, Peter Grimes. Another opera piece coming up in just a minute.

not much is known about this next composer, except for the name Mademoiselle Duval. We don't know her first name, and the second name, Duval, is more than likely a stage name. But she was a French composer and dancer who was also an accomplished harpsichordist, and she wrote the second French opera written by a woman called Genius Loves Characters. Here is the Ballet Suite.

the Women's Philharmonic performing a piece from Mademoiselle Duval called The Genius Loves Characters Ballet Suite. We're ending the hour with the French National Radio and Television Orchestra performing Symphony in A Major from Camille Saint-Saëns.

Jazz in the daytime, classical at night. WRTI HD2, a service of Temple University's WRTI Philadelphia and WRTJ Coatesville.

There were a few times where Aaron Copland wrote music for a play or a movie, and the play and the movie just didn't do so well. But Aaron Copland wasn't discouraged. He knew his music was good, so he took that music and would turn it into suites that would then do really well. This is an example. It was incidental music written for a failed play in the 1939 time period. And he decided, yeah, I'm just going to take this and rearrange it into a 10-minute concert masterpiece. What you're hearing was a trumpet that was supposed to be kind of a conscience for someone who was tormented by all the sacrifices they made for riches. We'll hear this and a few more pieces in this hour of classical music. The trumpet's going to take center stage a few times in this hour of classical music, including at the end, where we'll get that very famous piece from Ravel, La Timbre de Couperin, and we'll also get to hear that Quiet City from Copland. But first, here's a string quartet from Beethoven that was written for one of his heroes, Mozart.

The Alban Berg Quartet performing Beethoven's String Quartet No. 5. It was an ultimate tribute to Mozart, someone that he got to meet very briefly, who he was supposed to be a student of, but of course Mozart died very young. That Quiet City from Copland coming up in just a minute.

0: aaronkopland.org.
1: Aaron Copland was known for writing what was considered to be the most American-sounding music of the Wild West and the open prairie, but he himself was from New York. And in this piece, we're going to hear Quiet City, which is music that he recycled from a failed play. You really get to hear, even in the quietest moments, he's really capturing the essence of New York City at twilight, a city that he loved.

That beautiful trumpet and English horn performed by Wynton Marsalis and Philip Koch, having a conversation on their instruments along with the Eastman Wind Ensemble. Aaron Copland wrote that music for a failed play but recycled it into a 10-minute ode to a city he loved, New York City. The piece is called Quiet City. Turning to a piece of music that caused a little bit of commotion when it was written as a memorial for fallen soldiers, but it's surprisingly upbeat and lighthearted. So when critics argued, hey, this piece isn't somber enough, Maurice Ravel famously snapped back, the dead are sad enough in their eternal silence. Meaning, you know, sometimes we just need a little happiness. Here is that famous La Tombra de Couperin with the Orpheus Chamber Orchestra performing.

rather than directly mourning the horrors that Maurice Ravel saw as a World War I truck driver, instead he found comfort by retreating into the elegance, refined grace of 18th century dances. It was written in memorial for fallen soldiers.

Jazz in the daytime, classical at night. 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

Ottorino Respighi was fascinated by quite a few things. The past, he wrote music that really was influenced by pieces written a long time before he was born. And he loved Rome. He loved the trees.

didn't do well, and it disheartened him. But, you know, sometimes it just takes another person, or in this case, a legendary conductor, to champion the piece and make it an international sensation. This piece about the fountains of Rome and more coming up on this hour of classical music. I'm Liz Lyon in for Jeline Kahn on Music Through the Night. A piano piece from Haydn. We'll talk about a carnival, and of course we'll have those memories of Rome at the end of the hour. But first, here's a piece. It's an iconic classical guitar piece, famous for its tremolo technique that creates kind of the shimmering illusion of a flowing, continuous melody. Performed to perfection here by Sharon Isbin, it's called The Memory.

The Memories of Alhambra from composer Francisco Tárrega, performed on the guitar by Sharon Isbin. We're going to turn from guitar to piano with this pretty well-known piece. It's a piano sonata number 59 from Franz Josef Haydn. Alfred Brendel is performing on the piano.

A piano sonata number 59, performed by Alfred Brendel on the piano from Franz Joseph Haydn. Its nickname kind of comes from a little bit of a romantic scandal around the whole thing. It's nicknamed Genzinger, which is short for Maria Anna von Genzinger, a woman that was married that Haydn had some deep affection for. And this piece is often considered a musical reflection of those complex feelings that he had for her. In just a minute, we go from piano to harp.

In this hour of classical music, we started with the guitar, we went to the piano, and now let's hear some beauty from the harp. Here's a piece from Felix Godafra. It's called Carnival de Venise. Catherine Finch is performing.

Felix Gottefroh was a harpist himself and composer of over 300 works for the harp, including the piece you just heard, The Carnival de Venise, Katrin Finch performing on the harp. Well, we're going to switch from solo instruments. We've had the guitar, the piano, the harp, and now we're going to hear a full orchestra, the Buffalo Philharmonic, performing The Fountains of Rome from Ottorino Respighi.

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Have you seen the musical Hamilton? There's this song where they talk about Alexander Hamilton and how he would just furiously write all the time, any hour of the day. I think the piece is called Nonstop. Well, we have a composer who was just like that, Franz Schubert. He was unbelievably fast at writing. He was working as a junior teacher at his father's primary school, and he wrote this symphony, which you'll hear this hour, in his spare time. During the exact 3.5-month span it took to write this piece, he also managed to write over 24 other musical works. You could say he was nonstop. We'll hear that and a few other pieces this hour, including a cello sonata from Felix Mendelssohn. But first, let's hear from a Grammy Award-winning Pacifica Quartet. They've championed the music of pioneering American composer Florence Price. And here is a recording of her string quartet number 1 in G major. It's on their acclaimed 2024 album, American Voices.

The Pacifica Quartet released in 2024 an album called American Voices, and it highlights the evolution of American chamber music. So we got pieces like Antonio Dvorak's American Quartet, James Lee III's Pitch In, and what you just heard, Florence Price's String Quartet in G Major. Coming up in just a moment, we'll get a cello sonata from Felix Mendelssohn.

A sonata is usually two instruments performing together, in this case the cello and the piano, and Felix Mendelssohn wanted to make sure they had equal footing. So instead of one instrument being kind of the classical master, instead both are treated as virtuosic equals.

Felix Mendelssohn's Cello Sonata No. 1. It was written for his younger brother, Paul Mendelssohn, who was a financier by trade. But you can't really be in a family with Fanny and Felix without being a musician yourself. So he was an avid amateur cellist. For this delightful recording, we got on the cello Antonio Menenzes and Jared Weiss on the piano. This last piece by Franz Schubert was one that he wrote incredibly fast while writing a bunch of other pieces. But like some of his other work, it was never publicly performed during his lifetime. It really sat undiscovered for over half a century. And now we delightfully get to hear Symphony No. 2, performed by the Copenhagen Philharmonic Orchestra.

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Today marks the first day of summer. And I have to admit, it's my least favorite season. I am definitely more fall-winter, but summer has its beauty. It is a time for people to celebrate being outside. You've got heat and swimming, beaches, and in some places, it's a time to be on the river. In about 5 minutes, we're going to hear what it's like to be floating down the river, or at least musically. We'll hear a piece from Delius later this hour.

Kazuhito Yamashita on guitar and James Galway on the flute are going to start us off this hour with a piece from Gioachino Rossini called Adante with Variations.

Always nice to hear the non-operatic pieces from Gioachino Rossini. This is an Andante with variations from two greats performing, James Galway on the flute and Kazisto Yomashita on the guitar. I'm Liz Lyon in for Jalene Kahn on this hour of Music Through the Night. Up ahead, we've got some music from Joe Hisaishi to celebrate the first day of summer. We'll get some dances from Beethoven, and we'll end the hour with a Brandenburg concerto. But first, let's spend the night on the river, and what's better, especially a summer night,

Oh, it is a beautiful time during the summer, especially if you're right by a river, which this composer, Friedrich Delius's home in a French village was. His garden backed directly onto a river. And so this is the music that he wrote to kind of capture that atmospheric peace of the surroundings. It's the first day of summer, so we're celebrating that with a few pieces about summer, including this next piece from Joe Hisaishi. This is Anjali Debeau and La Pietà.

a piece called Summer from Joe Hisaishi for a movie called Kikajuro. It's about a young boy and his companion as they take a sun-drenched road trip to find the boy's mother. That was Angelie Debeau and La Pietà performing. In just a minute, we're going to get some German dances from Beethoven.

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0: 12 German dances for the orchestra from Ludwig von Beethoven, Neville Marriner, and the Academy of St. Martin in the Fields performing. Just a minute, we'll end the hour with one of the Brandenburg concertos.
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0: When J.S. Bach was the music director of the royal court, he was sent to Berlin to pay for a new harpsichord for the court of his patron. But while he was there, he was given the opportunity to play for the Margrave of Brandenburg. His performance was so impressive, he was asked to send along some of his newer compositions, and Bach saw this as an opportunity to apply for a position. So he sent what later became known as the Brandenburg Concertos. This is the very first of the concertos performed by the Freiburg Baroque Orchestra.

Brandenburg Concerto No. 1 from Johann Sebastian Bach, part of the group of concertos that he sent to Christian Ludwig Margrave of Brandenburg. Instead of a typical cover letter, he submitted these six masterpieces as his musical job application. Amusingly, the Margrave lacked the musicians to play them, so the scores sat untouched for over a century, and they were eventually sold for the equivalent of $30 in the 18th century. Today's classical music is supported by Progressive. Progressive Commercial Auto Insurance protects the cars, trucks, and vans that work to keep small businesses moving forward, including protection while running errands and other tasks.

Jazz in the daytime, classical at night. WRTI HD2, a service of Temple University's WRTI Philadelphia and WRTJ Coatesville.

Sometimes the best remedy is a nice long nap. At least according to the main figure in this piece of music, and who wouldn't want a full nap after a day full of adventure? Claude Debussy wrote this as a musical depiction of a forest creature who, after a whirlwind afternoon, takes a lazy afternoon nap under the sun. Prelude to the Afternoon of a Faun, coming up in just about 5 minutes.

A upbeat classic rag called Graceful Ghost Rag from William Bolcom, written in memorial of his father, who Bolcom often felt hovering around the piano whenever he would play late at night. That is a performance on the piano from Marc-André Hamelin. I'm Liz Lyon in for Melanie Renata on this Hour of Classical Music. We'll celebrate summer coming up in the middle of the hour, but first, let's spend the afternoon with the fawn, having a ton of fun before he takes a long nap.

The Los Angeles Philharmonic Orchestra with Prelude to the Afternoon of a Faun from composer Claude Debussy. Let's celebrate the first day of summer coming up in just a minute.

It is the first day of summer today, and we're celebrating that with the next two pieces. This first piece is about something that happens in the summer and the spring, or at least we hope it happens in the summer and spring, and that's rainfall. Claude Debussy was able to create a musical rainfall using a continuous repetition of a single note throughout the entire piece.

Yoon-Dee Lee creating some musical rain on the piano with Prelude No. 15 from Friedrich Chopin. What better way to celebrate the beginning of summer than to actually play a piece about summer? This is from Alexander Glazunov, and it's part of a one-act plotless ballet that he wrote about all four seasons. Since we're transitioning from spring into summer, here are both.

Muzio Clementi is a composer that was known for his work on the piano, but it was later in life that he dedicated a lot of his compositions to orchestra. Here's an example of that with his Symphony No. 2, performed by the London Mozart Players.

the London Mozart Players performing Muzio Clementi's Symphony No. 2. Mozart and Clementi were actually contemporaries, and I guess you could say they were rivals. They did famously compete in a piano duel for the Austrian Emperor in 1781, but they actually held each other in pretty high regard. In fact, later in life, Clementi actually made a highly detailed handwritten copy of Mozart's Jupiter Symphony, likely out of just sheer reverence for his long past former rival. Today's classical music is supported by Bank of America, sponsor of the FIFA World Cup 2026, dedicated to offering solutions to help businesses

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of this fantasy by Joaquin Rodrigo is supposed to be Andre Segovia. Remember him? After all, it was written for him, but it could just as well be anyone who ever picked up a guitar and gave it such a sweet voice. If you really want to dig deep, the name of the masterpiece goes much farther back, though, namely 17th century, to a language Baroque guitarist Gaspar Sanz, who wrote the first instruction music for Spanish guitar. Both Rodrigo and Segovia were intimate with his works, and we'll hear that shining example coming up.

That piece is called Zafira Tornows, composed by Claudio Monteverdi, and Jeremy Denk was the pianist. I'm Kevin O'Connor. A Sunday and a Father's Day at that. All the dads out there and the caretakers, we wish the best of your day, hopefully, with some of your young celebrants. I know I got a barbecue being planned for me as we speak. Good to have you here this Sunday morning. You know, Henrik Ibsen wrote his five-act allegorical drama, Peer Gynt, in 1867 while he was living in Italy. His version of it tells the story of the downfall and subsequent redemption of Norwegian peasant anti-hero. Unlike Ibsen's previous dramas, it was written in verse and wasn't originally meant to be a stage work, but it did, and it really took off from there, as history has shown us. It's a great surviving work these days. Peer Gynt, Suite No. 1, Edvard Grieg. Here we have Vernon Hanley in the Ulster Orchestra.

much of Peer Gynt's celebrated popularity comes from that famous melody at the end. That's the one everyone latched on to, at least these days and in this part of the world. Edvard Grieg, Vernon Hanley conducted the Ulster Orchestra. Up next for you, we'll have some fantasy pieces to get your summer launched.

Agatha Grundahl was a towering figure in Norwegian music and a close friend of Edvard Grieg, known for her poetic miniatures, her piano, drawing frequent comparisons to Grieg's own lyrical pieces, though she boasted her entirely original impressionistic musical language as being all original. And it really is. Fantasy Pieces, Summer Song, that was by Agatha Grundahl. Bjarte Engesek conducted the Iceland Symphony Orchestra. Here's one for the season as well. Been doing that a lot this hour. Why not? A flower festival in Genzano. Pas de Deux is an excerpt from August Bournonville's 1858 ballet, highlighting the romantic and fleet-footed style of the Danish Royal Ballet.

That was from Edward Elgar, or excuse me, Edward Helsted's Flower Festival in Genzano Ballet. Pas de deux. We heard Richard Bonning with the London Symphony Orchestra. Here is a work from Joaquin Rodrigo, Fantasy for a Gentleman. And it was composed, excuse me, and orchestrated to produce a sound in the manner of playing strong, or sorry, manner of strong spices that were so popular in the meals of the period. Andre Segovia, who it was written for, remembers the work in 1958 at the premiere with the San Francisco. Well, he remembered it while he's still alive with the San Francisco Symphony. It had other notable lives, though. In the late 1970s, James Galway asked Rodrigo for permission to arrange the Fantasia for flute, and that really took off. Here's a Fantasy for a Gentleman, Joaquin Rodrigo. Lawrence Foster here is conducting the Chamber Orchestra of Lausanne, and Sharon Isbin, the soloist.

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That was the exciting chapter of Flower Festival in Gizzano, Pas de Deux. Edouard Helsted composed it. It was Richard Bonning we heard there conducting the London Symphony Orchestra. You know, that ballet was last performed in 1929, depicting young lovers, often identified as Rosa and Paolo, dancing in a joyful, competitive, yet affectionate manner. Flower Festival in Genzano, August Bournevilles, 1858 ballet.

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Hello, and welcome to With Heart and Voice, a program that celebrates the rich heritage of sacred choral and organ music spanning centuries. I'm Peter Dubois, and I'm delighted that you've joined me for the next hour of wonderful listening. Central to almost any faith community is the desire, and even requirement, to express praise in both words and music. On this edition of With Heart and Voice, we'll sample some of these musical expressions of praise in sacred choral and organ music. Great works by William Byrd, Daniel Gothrop, Ann Wilson, and a host of others. We'll begin with stirring music for organ and instruments as organist Paul Rideau and the Dallas Wind Symphony kick things off with Praise the Lord with Drums and Cymbals by Siegfried Karg-Ehlert. Recorded in the Meyerson Symphony Center in Dallas, all are conducted by Frederick Fennell.

Frederick Fennell led organist Paul Rito and the Dallas Wind Symphony in Praise the Lord with Drums and Cymbals by post-Romantic German composer Siegfried Karg-Ehlert. Handbells and the chant Te Deum Laudamus lead us into our next selection, an arrangement by John Ferguson of the 18th century hymn Holy God, We Praise Thy Name. Anton Armstrong directs the St. Olaf Choir.

The hymn, Holy God, We Praise Thy Name, to the tune Grosser Gott, as arranged by John Ferguson. The St. Olaf Choir sang under the direction of Anton Armstrong. Music of William Byrd is next, coming from his 1611 collection, Psalms, Songs, and Sonnets. Praise Our Lord, All Ye Gentiles, is a translation of Psalm 117, sung here by the choir of Yorkminster. Robert Sharp directs.

Robert Sharp led the choir of York Minster in the motet Praise Our Lord, All Ye Gentiles, by William Byrd, setting a portion of Psalm 117 in a translation by Richard Verstegen. You're listening to With Heart and Voice. From a disc dedicated to choral works by Daniel Gothrop, we'll hear his somewhat jazzy anthem, It Is Good to Sing Praises. The piece paraphrases portions of Psalm 147 and combines rhythmic vitality and expressive clarity in a joyful affirmation of worship. The Utah State University Chamber Singers are led by Corey Evans. Jeff Detton plays the organ.

It is good to sing praises, an anthem by Daniel Gothrop, setting Psalm 147. Corey Evans conducted the Utah State University Chamber Singers. Matthew Martin, who now serves as precentor and director of college music at Gonville and Caius College, Cambridge, wrote his setting of Psalm 134, "Behold Now Praise the Lord," in 2015. This fiery and somewhat discordant piece, especially the outer sections, bears the dedication In Memoriam John Scott, whose tragic death occurred just a few months before Martin was composing. We'll listen to this striking work in a recording from the choir of Westminster Abbey. James O'Donnell directs, and Peter Holder plays the organ.

It's well known that Johann Sebastian Bach inscribed the words Soli Deo Gloria, to God alone be glory, at the end of every composition. So in a sense, any work of his that we hear is in its own way an act of praise. We just heard the elegant middle movement of his second trio sonata for organ, written as a teaching piece for his eldest son Wilhelm Friedemann. Christopher Herrick played the organ of the parish church of St. Nikolaus in Bremgarten, Switzerland. Earlier, the choir of Westminster Abbey with organist Peter Holder performed Behold Now, Praise the Lord by Matthew Martin. James O'Donnell conducted.

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0: Coming up next is a rousing setting of the great hymn, Praise to the Holiest in the Height. The words are by Cardinal John Henry Newman, with a strong tune by Richard R. Terry, who was the first director of music at Westminster Cathedral, London, in the early 20th century. The choir of St. Chad's Cathedral in Birmingham sings, accompanied by organist John Pryor and the Cambrian Brass Quintet. David Saint directs.

We just heard music of Thomas Tallis in the fourth of nine brief tunes from Archbishop Parker's Psalter. O Come in One to Praise the Lord was performed by New York Polyphony. Before that, the choir of St. Chad's Cathedral, Birmingham, sang the hymn Praise to the Holiest in the Height, with words by Cardinal John Henry Newman and music by Richard Runciman Terry. David Saint led the choir with organ and brass. For the dedication of a new organ at Park Avenue Christian Church in Manhattan in 1982, Calvin Hampton composed an anthem combining words from Psalm 150 with a dedicatory prayer from the Episcopal Book of Common Prayer. We dedicate this organ in the name of the Father. By changing the word organ to voices, the piece serves as a fitting dedication of our collective voice to the singing of God's praise. It's in that form that we'll hear it, adapted by Kenneth Dake, who leads the Sanctuary Choir of the Marble Collegiate Church in New York, with Many Voices by Calvin Hampton.

With many voices by Calvin Hampton as adapted by Kenneth Dake and performed under his direction by the Marble Sanctuary Choir. You're listening to With Heart and Voice. Next is music that's very close to this program as it comes from the first recording titled With Heart and Voice by Rochester-based ensemble Madrigalia in 1993. It was a project executed in cooperation with our parent station, WXXI, and Richard Gladwell, creator and original host of this program. Praise God with Heart and Voice, with both words and music by Rochester composer Cary Ratcliffe, is performed by Madrigalia, led by Roger Wilhelm.

Madrigalia sang Praise God with Heart and Voice by Carrie Ratcliffe. Roger Wilhelm conducted. It comes from a recording on which I was privileged to collaborate as organist some years ago. As we've already heard, musical expressions of praise come in all forms and styles. Coming from the black gospel tradition, Keith Hampton's anthem Praise His Holy Name is infectious in its enthusiasm and impossible to resist. The Atlanta Master Chorale sings, directed by Eric Nelson, with pianist Trey Clegg.

Eric Nelson led the Atlanta Master Chorale in Praise His Holy Name by Chicago-based composer Keith Hampton. Trey Clegg accompanied. A dramatic organ work synthesizing several contemporary styles is next. Toccata for Organ by Ann Wilson is performed by Tom Trenny.

Thank you for joining me for today's program as we've listened to music of praise. I hope you've enjoyed the selections I've chosen and found them to be inspiring and uplifting. 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Executive producer is Gene Fisher, and I'm Peter Dubois. Please join me again next week for another edition of With Heart and Voice.

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Welcome to Early Music Now. Today's show is called Just a Monk in Love, and we're hearing love songs from the 14th century by the Monk of Salzburg and Guillaume de Machaut, including performances by duo Ensley Lamprecht and Gothic Voices. I'm Sarah Schneider, delighted you could tune in today. Let's get started with some music by an enigmatic composer who was writing music and poetry towards the end of the 14th century, who was known only as the Monk of Salzburg. His links to the court of the Archbishop of Salzburg, Pilgrim II, are well documented. He wrote sacred songs and a passion set to music, but today we're going to be hearing some of his secular love songs, performed by duo Ensley Lamprecht. Let's start with an instrumental arrangement of Dem Allerliebsten Schönstens Weib.

We're listening to tracks from a recording released in 2022 by duo Ensle Lamprecht called The Anonymous Lover, love songs by the monk of Salzburg from the late 14th century. Our performers include Anne Suse Ensle playing recorders, percussionist and singer Philippe Lamprecht, and Susanna Ansorg playing medieval fiddle and rebec. Thanks for joining me for Early Music Now. I'm Sarah Schneider. The monk of Salzburg was mysterious, but very popular. His works can be found in more than 90 manuscripts, and it's easy to understand why. His unique melodies and sensuous poetry make for a wonderful listening experience. Duo Ensle Lamprecht presents this music using a variety of instruments, including organetto, dulcimer, Celtic harp, and an instrument I was unfamiliar with, a kind of xylophone called a straw fiddle. We'll hear it now in an arrangement of Traut allerliebstes Fräulein Zart.

0: Selections from The Anonymous Lover with music by The Monk of Salzburg, performed by duo Ensle Lamprecht here on Early Music Now. I'm Sarah Schneider. Thanks for being here today.
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2: The life story of the monk of Salzburg is still shrouded in mystery, but Guillaume de Machaut's biography is fairly well documented. He was born around the year 1300 in Reims in northern France, which at that time was a thriving city of about 20,000. The composer spent his life in the service of the church, where he eventually rose to the rank of canon. This allowed him the freedom to exercise his other calling, poetry. His influence can be seen in the poems of Jean Froissart, Geoffrey Chaucer, and Christine de Pizan. His religious calling didn't stop him from writing passionate texts about earthly love, as we'll see. I'll start this set with Lady From Whom Comes All My Joy. The lover in the text lives in the hope of seeing his beloved and writes, "This sweet hope keeps me alive and sustains me with amorous desire." We'll hear Gothic voices here on Early Music Now.

We're listening to a CD that was recorded back in 1983 by Gothic Voices called The Mirror of Narcissus, with love songs by Guillaume de Machaut. I'm glad you're here for Early Music Now today. I'm Sarah Schneider. Guillaume de Machaut is one of the most fascinating composers of the Middle Ages. His dynamic melodies, with their spiky harmonies and sometimes unexpected contours, still speak to us. And his texts resonate with anyone who has suffered from unrequited love. Even though Machaut was in holy orders, he may have had his very own courtly love adventure. One of his masterworks was a poem called Le Voir Dit, or The True Tale. It's just over 9,000 lines long and dates from the late 1360s, when the composer himself was in his 60s. It relates his correspondence and romance with a fellow poet he calls Toute Belle in the poem, meaning all beautiful, but whose scholars have identified as Péronne d'Armentier, thanks to a clever word puzzle in one of the poems. Whether this is actually autobiographical is still the subject of debate, but many scholars believe that Le Voir Dit probably does contain some true elements. Let's hear more love songs by Guillaume de Machaut from The Mirror of Narcissus, performed by Gothic Voices.

We're listening to Love Songs by Guillaume de Machaut from The Mirror of Narcissus, recorded back in 1983 by Gothic Voices. Early Music Now is distributed by the WFMT Radio Network Chicago and is produced in the studios of KMFA in Austin, Texas. I'm Sarah Schneider. Thanks for tuning in today, and until next time.

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0: from APM, American Public Media. This is Performance Today. I'm Valerie Kaler. As a kid, pianist Shom Tarada Young was impressed when he visited his dad's office at the hospital.
1: You pass by dozens of research labs filled with beakers, test tubes, microscopes. That view was a world that I wanted to spend even more time in.
0: Young was inspired by the explosion of new discoveries in neuroscience, like how the brain and spinal cord control movement.
1: And that seemed to fit perfectly with the type of athletic involvement that is required of us as pianists.
0: Shom Tarada Young, our young artist in residence on neuroscience and music, later this hour. Conversation and music with Shom is just 5 minutes ahead. He'll play the Albanese we were just hearing in the background, plus some Takamitsu and a Chopin etude from a set published in 1833. Here's pianist Yoon Chan Lim with an etude from a few years later, 1837. It's known as the Octaves Etude for reasons which will be immediately apparent.

0: Pianist Yunchen Lim played the Octaves Etude by Frédéric Chopin. P.T. Young artist Sean Terata Young is just ahead with Chopin and more.
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0: From APM, American Public Media, this is Performance Today. I'm Valerie Kaler. We are just down the hall from where we record The Daily Show. We're in the big studio today, the Maud Moon Weyerhaeuser Studio in downtown St. Paul, Minnesota. And I am absolutely thrilled to be here with P.T. Young artist in residence, pianist Sean Terata Young. Sean, welcome.
2: Thank you so much. Very happy to be here.
0: Sean, you got your undergrad at Vanderbilt in piano and neuroscience. We will definitely be circling back to that. Two master's degrees from University of Michigan in both piano and chamber music. And now you're working on your doctorate at Rice University's Shepherd School of Music. That is an intense run of academia. So much to ask you, but let's hear you play something. A pair of Chopin etudes. P.T. Young artist Sean Terata Young in the Maud Moon Weyerhaeuser Music Studio playing two etudes by Frédéric Chopin.

0: Wow. Sean Tirada Young, playing the first and last of a dozen etudes by Chopin, published as his Opus 10. Sean, that was remarkable. Thank you so much. Now, I casually dropped the word neuroscience at the beginning of our conversation. Your undergrad degree from Vanderbilt was a dual major, both piano and neuroscience. How did that become such a driving interest for you?
1: My father works as a biostatistician at St. Jude Children's in Memphis, and he took me to work quite a bit. On the walk to work, you pass by dozens of research labs filled with beakers, test tubes, microscopes. That view was a world that I wanted to spend even more time in. And right around the time I was entering my undergrad, the science field that seemed to be growing the most was neuroscience. There were new discoveries almost by the week about the increased involvement of the way that our brain and spinal cord are the genesis of all movement. And that seemed to fit perfectly with the type of athletic involvement that is required of us as pianists. I thought, why not try to explore that from the science side while I'm at it at Vanderbilt?
0: I want to dig a little bit deeper into an interest of yours that marries these two aspects of your life. What can you tell me about your Music in the ICU program?
1: This is a program that I'm very proud to have been able to participate in during my undergrad days at Vanderbilt University. I've always been a big fan of presenting concerts in hospital lobbies and waiting rooms. However, this pilot program really brings live classical music inches away from patients and their families in these ICU bedrooms. Our main goal is to alleviate the sort of isolated experience that patients experience in these hospitals. They're often just surrounded by constant alarms and nurses running all over the place. Maybe mixing a bit of classical music and music that they ask for helps to reframe their experience in the ICU in a more positive light.
0: Did you get requests for country songs?
1: We do get a lot of requests for country songs. Sometimes when we're in the pediatric ICU floors, we need to be prepared to be playing a lot of Taylor Swift and K-pop. We had to be prepared with country styles, bluegrass, music that I'm actually very fond of now.
0: Much more to ask, but let's take a pause for some music. What can you tell me about this sketch?
1: It truly is a sketch. Takemitsu is trying to figure out how to visualize what a merge of Japanese and Western classical music traditions could look like. So what you will hear is Takemitsu's realization of this fusion of two genres.
0: Our PT Young Artist in Residence, Sean Tirada Young, playing music by Toru Takemitsu, Rain Tree Sketch 2.

0: PT Young artist Sean Terada Young playing Rain Tree Sketch 2 by Japanese composer Toru Takemitsu, written in memory of Olivier Messiaen. What's your thought process when you're putting a new recital program together? Does neuroscience influence your choices? How do you find what you're going to play next?
1: My first filter is I play what I feel will become comfortable. That has a very close tie to neuroscience, in my opinion. Some composers have a real knack for writing passage work that feels very comfortable under the hands and fingers. That comfort must stimulate something in my brain because it gets me more excited to be at the piano and discover these works. On top of that, then I do want some sort of thematic connection or relationship among the selections that I put on one program. They could be style related, they could be lineage related, they could be all stemming from a particular culture or region. Regardless, I want audience members to feel that a concert was a true experience in the same way that a chef may come up with a 5-course meal. I am certainly not a chef in the kitchen, but some semblance of that deliberation behind a concert program is something I do want to replicate.
0: Sean, the first line in your bio reads, Sean Terada Young is a half-Japanese, half-Chinese pianist born and raised in Memphis, Tennessee. Flag planted. It struck me as I'm a son of the South, and I'm also close to my Asian roots. How do you bring those influences to bear in your life and music?
1: Something in common between the people that I have met in my family from China, the neighborhoods that I grew up in Japan, and the friends that I had in Memphis, something that they all have in common is an openness and an attitude of welcoming. That openness translates very easily to music. I am always down to listen to anything, to play anything at least once, to really invest time into something that maybe at first glance I'm hesitant to be committed to. It's always paid dividends for me. Being open and welcoming has given me so many beautiful friendships, mentorships, and great music to play at the piano as well. Maybe my background helps me to be a well-connected messenger of that tradition. And above all, I'm just very happy to have grown up with this cornucopia of backgrounds.
0: I would love to hear you play some more music. We're going to hear Triana from the I would love to hear you play some more music.

0: Fantastic. There is a lot going on in that piece. We heard Triana from the Iberia Suite by Isaac Albéniz, our PT Young Artist in Residence, Sean Tirada Young, in the Mod Moon Weyerhaeuser Music Studio. Sean, as a cellist, I bring my instrument with me when I perform. That is not really an option for pianists. What is it like to have to acquaint yourself with an entirely different instrument each time you perform?
1: What I find so fun is then every piano begins to feel like a toy that you haven't opened just yet. There's maybe a try me button that you can hit to create new sounds that were never possible at a home piano. At the same time, again, it's always that toggling exercise. Maybe this piano lets me leverage more of a healthy, wholesome bass. Maybe other pianos allow me to sparkle a little bit more in the brilliant tops. Again, it's knowing that you have a core set of ingredients that you want for a dish, but maybe a particular store has a little bit of a different take on an ingredient that you usually have in your home grocery store. That doesn't mean that you can't create that same delicious dish. Maybe what makes it delicious changes from time to time. Some musicians could find it daunting, but I think pianists, we've come to be very comfortable in that type of experimenting that occurs on stage.
0: Constant recalibration.
1: Yes.
0: Sean, we're going to take a little break right now and head to a concert highlight, but we'll be back later this hour with more music and conversation with our PT Young Artist in Residence, pianist Sean Tirada Young. This is APM's Performance Today. American composer Julia Perry grew up in Akron, Ohio in the 1930s. She found her passion in composition when she was a teenager. In her 20s, she spent 5 years studying composition and conducting in Paris and Rome. She signed her passport, Julia Perry, Composer. She wrote more than 100 pieces of music, but only 21 of those have been published and are available for orchestras to play. But I've got an update on what's being done to change that after we hear some music. Julia Perry wrote this in 1946 when she was 22 years old. Her Prelude for Strings, conductor James Blatchley leading the Experiential Orchestra in concert in New York City.

0: The Prelude for Strings by Julia Perry. James Blatchley led the Experiential Orchestra in concert in New York City. Julia Perry wrote that in 1946 when she was 22 years old. She wrote over 100 works in her brief life, but so far only 21 have been published. Julia Perry died without a will, and no heir to the estate could be found, so there was no one to grant permission for her works to be distributed and played. That's about to change. In December of 2024, a nonprofit called Videmus, led by Dr. Louise Toppin, acquired the rights for all of Perry's music. Videmus will publish all her works in partnership with Boosey and Hawkes over the next few years. This means orchestras and ensembles will finally be able to perform and record her works. I am very much looking forward to hearing more of Julia Perry and sharing it here on PT. In a moment, back in the studio with our young artist in residence, Sean Tirada Young. This is Performance Today from APM.
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0: Welcome back. I'm Valerie Kaler in APM's Maude Moon Warehouser studio with PT Young Artist in Residence, Sean Tirada Young. Welcome back, Sean.
5: Glad to be here.
0: You got some more music for us, a pair of pieces, actually. Sean, what can you tell us about what we're going to hear?
5: Well, you will hear as a pair first the opening piece of Robert Schumann's Forest Scenes, aptly titled Entrance. The second of the pair is Minako Tokuyama's Musica Nara. I felt that this pair works incredibly well because in this case, we will be exploring an entrance through Schumann's perspective into this array of Japanese historical landmarks and artifacts that are depicted through music in the tastes of Minako Tokuyama.
0: Here is PT Young Artist in Residence, pianist Sean Tirada Young, playing Entrance to the Forest from Schumann's Forest Scenes.

0: Wow. That was Musica Nara by Minako Tokuyama. Before that, Entrance to the Forest from Forest Scenes by Robert Schumann. Both pieces played by P.T. Young artist in residence, Sean Terada Young. Absolutely sublime and fierce. We've talked about your 8-year run in post-secondary education, undergrad, master's, now your DMA, but you likely have other delights in your life. If we don't find you in the practice room, where do we find you?
1: Now that it's getting warmer, maybe you may find me on the tennis courts. I am a big fan of tennis. I actually played a bit for my team in middle school. Somewhere else that you may find me is the library. I'm actually a big fan of looking at articles and magazines from decades ago just to see what pop culture and fashion tastes may have looked like before my time. What I find charming about the library is everything seems to slow down. It's not only a quiet space, but you also know that you're immersed around other readers and people who just want to maybe take a break from their frenetic lives. Knowing that, I find the library to be a nice escape, even if I'm not reading, or oftentimes I don't even have a book in my hands, really. Just sitting there and knowing that I'm surrounded by people who maybe their daily lives I come across in the traffic lights or in the grocery store at the cashier. In the library, we're all the same. We just all want to slow down and maybe find some passage or book that we can hold on to for the short time that we're there.
0: Lovely. The next piece of music you have for us could possibly fall into the category of somewhat hidden gems by famous composers. A lot of folks know about the Hungarian Rhapsodies by Franz Liszt, but number 4, not necessarily the first one that springs to mind. Tell us why you chose this Hungarian Rhapsody.
1: This one, it's showing all sides of the bravado character that Liszt inserts in a lot of his compositions. At the same time, there's those beautiful, rich melodies that we know him for as well. And you get all of that in a Liszt-ian compact 5-6 minutes. On top of that, I just think there's so much charm, so much mischievous character in this composition.
0: P.T. Young artist Sean Terada Young in the Mod Moon Weyerhaeuser Music Studio playing the Hungarian Rhapsody, number 4 by Franz Liszt.

0: That was incredible. So capricious, from that bombastic kind of timpani in your left hand to those cascading runs in the upper half. Just so great. The fourth of what would ultimately be a total of 19. Hungarian Rhapsody number 4 by Franz Liszt. That was played by our PT Young artist in residence, Sean Terada Young. We are so excited that you're here and excited to see what's next for you. 5 years from now, you're living your dream life, your dream career. What does it look like?
1: I love teaching and I love performing. Some combination of the two. Maybe getting to teach high school age students, along with traveling a bit still to perform some solo and chamber concerts. That would be an ideal music life. And all at the same time, somehow through all of that, maybe still having some time on the side to go exploring the outdoors. That would be an ideal life in 5 years.
0: Not med school?
1: Not med school.
0: Sean Terada Young, it has been a delight to hear you play and to get to know you. Thank you for being here.
1: Thank you for having me.

Our producer for the Young Artist Series is Megan Oglesby. Technical director Cameron Wiley recorded this session in Mod Moon Warehouser Studio, and he mixed it too. And a special thanks to two great friends of the show, Chip and Vicki Emery, whose support for Performance Today's Young Artists in Residence program continues to be such a gift to us all. Thank you. If you'd like to hear Sean Tirata Young again or enjoy performances from past Young Artists in Residence, check out the PT page. Our shows are archived online for 30 days after broadcast as streaming audio on demand. 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
1: When you were growing up, did you have younger siblings who kind of insinuated themselves into situations? Like they were afraid to miss out on whatever was going on, tagging along behind you, butting into conversations, just being a general nudge? From APM American Public Media, this is Performance Today. I'm Valerie Kaler, youngest of six. Yep, it was me. I was the nudge. In this piece, Carl Nielsen gives voice to that pain-in-the-neck mischief maker with a snare drum, who interrupts and pesters and interjects its way into the clarinet solos in an uncomfortably familiar way. We'll hear Carl Nielsen's clarinet concerto later this hour. Clarinetist Martin Frost goes head-to-head with the mischievous snare drum later this hour. Right now, here he is with something a lot less snarky and a lot more lovesick. Oblivion by Astor Piazzolla. Richard Tognetti leads the Australian Chamber Orchestra with Martin Frost taking the achingly beautiful melody.

0: Astor Piazzolla's Oblivion. There are hundreds of versions out there featuring different instrumental lineups, clarinet and orchestra in the one we just heard, with Martin Frost and the Australian Chamber Orchestra led by Richard Tognetti. More Martin Frost is on the way this hour.
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0: From APM, American Public Media, this is Performance Today. I'm Valerie Kaler. I'm so glad you're here for today's musical adventures and discoveries. The great Austrian composer Franz Schubert was only 31 years old when he died. And yet he left us a tremendous body of work, 1,000 compositions or so. A few years ago, American pianist Jonathan Biss talked with us about how, as far as Schubert knew, he was pretty much writing music for a small circle of friends in Vienna in the 1820s. Most of his work during his life was unpublished, and a lot of it was never even played.
2: I think that Schubert, more than the other great composers, would be shocked to know that we're sitting here and playing his music, talking about it, feeling as strongly as we do about it. I feel so horribly sad for him when I think about how he never had the satisfaction of knowing what his music has brought to people. I mean, it's unbelievable to think that he never had the chance to know that that might happen.
0: And yet, here we are, nearly 200 years after the man's death, appreciating the depth of his emotional expression in music and his sheer inventiveness as a composer. Here's Jonathan Biss in concert at Spivey Hall in Morrow, Georgia, playing the opening movement of Schubert's Piano Sonata No. 19.

0: The Piano Sonata No. 19 by Franz Schubert. We heard the first movement from a concert at Spivey Hall at Clayton State University in Morrow, Georgia. Thanks to the Walter and Emily Spivey Foundation for making that recording available to us. The concert by American pianist and former P.T. Young artist in residence, Jonathan Biss. He was here as a P.T. Young artist way back in 2002. He's gone on to a stellar career, which includes quite a few albums. He told us that his Schubert album was a unique experience.
1: Of all of the records I've made, it was the most intense experience. I sort of was physically shaking at the end of it, I found. And I wasn't so much a physical, from the physical effort, as just there's a kind of unbelievable intensity about this music. You know, there's just so much expressed in it.
0: American pianist Jonathan Biss on the music of Franz Schubert. You can hear his comments again and his playing, plus show archives, playlists, and so much more. It's all on the PT page at yourclassical.org. In a moment, following a train of thought. You're listening to Performance Today from APM. In 2022, composer Kevin Lau took a three-hour train ride from Toronto to London, Ontario. He dozed off and on, and when he was awake, he wrote down some musical ideas inspired by the feeling and the sound of the train. That became the piece we're about to hear, the String Quartet No. 5 by Kevin Lau, subtitled The Train to Improbable Places. You'll hear train sounds right at the beginning of the piece, and along the 8-minute journey, maybe some unexpected connections, a little quote from a piece by Mendelssohn, and ending with what the composer describes as a flash mob of Celtic fiddlers. Kevin Lau wrote this for the Viano Quartet. Let's hear it from a concert they gave in Tempe, Arizona. Music by Kevin Lau, his String Quartet No. 5, The Train to Improbable Places.

Canadian composer Kevin Lau wrote that a couple years ago, with the initial inspiration coming from a three-hour train ride, the String Quartet No. 5, subtitled The Train to Improbable Places. Kevin Lau wrote that for the Vienna Quartet and says he's grateful to that group. Quote, "They gave me license to write in a way that was childlike, virtuosic, and joyous." We even heard members of the quartet singing there at the end of the piece. The Vienna Quartet gave that concert in Tempe, Arizona, a performance that was part of the Hayden's Ferry Chamber Music Series.

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0: It's possible that Danish composer Carl Nielsen saw the snare drum as a vehicle for musical mayhem. In the opening section of his Symphony No. 5, Nielsen featured what you might call a belligerent snare drum, mindlessly hammering out a military rhythm, purposefully crossing the rhythm of the rest of the orchestra. And then, Nielsen wrote this rather diabolical instruction for the snare drummer, who's supposed to improvise as if at all costs to stop the progress of the orchestra. There seems to be a similar battle in the clarinet concerto he wrote 4 years later. Although the work is a clear spotlight for the clarinet, that snare drum in

and over, the snare drum tries to interrupt the clarinet, almost threatening to take over. But unlike in Nielsen's Fifth Symphony, this snare drum is playful as well as belligerent. Like an obnoxious sibling needling for a disruption, rather than a full-blown enemy hell-bent on taking things down completely. Let's hear it. A clarinet concerto with a snarky snare drum by Carl Nielsen. Martin Frost playing solo clarinet, Paavo Järvi conducting the North German Radio Elbphilharmonie Orchestra.

In the 1920s, Danish composer Carl Nielsen intended to write 5 concertos, one for each member of the Copenhagen Wind Quintet. He was only able to finish 2 of those proposed 5, a flute concerto and that virtuosic clarinet concerto we just heard. Martin Frost played solo clarinet. Paavo Järvi led the North German Radio Elbphilharmonie Orchestra in concert in Hamburg, Germany. 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
1: This is Sunday Baroque. I'm Suzanne Bona. Johann Sebastian Bach was not only a prolific composer, he was also a prolific father of 20 children. On this Father's Day, you can listen to music by Johann Sebastian Bach, played by a musical father and son team, Japanese keyboard virtuoso Masaaki Suzuki and his son, Masato.

In 1676, at age 20, French musician Marin Marais got his job playing at the royal court of Versailles. That year, he also married Catherine d'Amincourt and eventually had 19 children with her. With nearly 600 musical compositions, the prolific dad was also a prolific composer. Palladian Ensemble plays a symphony by Marin Marais.

Palladian Ensemble played a symphony by French musician and father of 19, Marin Marais. This is Sunday Baroque, supported by the Santa Fe Opera, with preview dinners, tailgate picnics, and more to kick off the evening. From boots to ball gowns, the only dress code is fun. More information at santafeopera.org. In 1708, Johann Friedrich Fasch was a student who helped establish a musical group that met on Friday evenings in Leipzig. Epoca Baroca plays a quartet by Johann Friedrich Fasch.

Epoca Barocca, played a quartet for violin, oboe, and bassoon by Johann Friedrich Fasch. His youngest child, Carl Friedrich, was also a musician. Trumpeter John Wallace and the Philharmonia play a movement from Carl Friedrich Fasch's trumpet concerto.

0: Trumpeter John Wallace was the soloist, along with oboist John Anderson and violinist Peter Thomas, and they performed with the Philharmonia. It was a movement from Carl Friedrich Fasch's Concerto for Trumpet, Oboe d'Amore, and Violin. This is Sunday Baroque.
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0: 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You can learn more about the Friends of Sunday Baroque and how to become a member. There is more information in the contact section of our website, sundaybaroque.org. Englishman John Jenkins' father was a carpenter who also made musical instruments. The son was a viol player whose patrons included King Charles I. John Jenkins wrote more than 800 compositions, and this Lyra consort subtitled The Six Bells is one of them. Peter Holman leads the Parley of Instruments Renaissance Violin Consort.

Peter Holman led the Parley of Instruments Renaissance Violin Consort, playing the Lyra Consort, subtitled Six Bells, composed in the early 17th century by John Jenkins. Peter Holman was one of the co-founders of the Parley of Instruments back in 1979. The English conductor and musicologist is also father of talented bassoonist Sally Holman. The Royal Northern College of Music Manchester graduate performs with early music groups throughout Europe. She is also one of the featured soloists with the Harmonious Society of Tickle Fiddle Gentlemen on their brand new album. This is a concerto for oboe and bassoon and strings by Antonín Reichenauer.

0: from their newly released album, Vivaldi in Prague. Bassoonist Sally Holman, oboist Mark Bagent, and the Harmonious Society of Tickle Fiddle Gentlemen, led by Robert Rawson, played a concerto by Antonin Reichenauer. You can look up all the music on our website, sundaybaroque.org.
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0: 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Harpsichordist, organist, and conductor Masaaki Suzuki is the founder and leader of Bach Collegium Japan. Suzuki's son Masato is also an accomplished keyboard player, and this is their performance of Suzuki's two harpsichord arrangement of Johann Sebastian Bach's Concerto, Catalog No. 1061.

Harpsichordist Masaaki Suzuki and his son Masato, also harpsichordist, were featured with Bach Collegium Japan playing a two-harpsichord arrangement of Johann Sebastian Bach's Concerto Catalog No. 1061. Sunday Baroque is produced at WSHU in Fairfield, Connecticut, and funded by the Richard P. Garmany Fund at Hartford Foundation for Public Giving, providing support to institutions that are committed to enriching lives in Connecticut, including TheaterWorks and Hartford Chorale. Our production team is Julie Fredino, Jennifer Basher, Sabrina Garone, Ann Lopez, and I'm Suzanne Bona. This is Sunday Baroque.

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0: It's incredibly rare to find an orchestra with 125 years of history and having only 8 music directors. It's completely unique. This means that every conductor left a certain legacy.
1: We just worked at it, increased the quality, made it higher and higher. Finally, it was extraordinary orchestra. It was so sensitive. Their willingness to cooperate with each other, their willingness to cooperate with me, and my willingness to cooperate with them. We practically did not rehearse anymore.
2: The most satisfying thing to me, I would say, is to stand before that great ensemble, men and women, and make music with them every single day. That's what I would say is the most satisfying experience, because it's always something new.
3: The Philadelphia sound, it's a legend, an ideal, and an enduring reality. It's been created over 125 years of collaboration under the leadership of a mere 8 music directors, some with unusually long terms. People like the conductors you've just heard, Leopold Stokowski, Eugene Ormandy, and the current leader, Yannick Nézet-Séguin. Just as crucial to this orchestra's enduring personality are the hundreds of dedicated musicians who have played in this ensemble over its 125 years. Many of them have had very long tenures of their own. Their overlapping experience and rich institutional memory have led to an extraordinary artistic consistency. I'm Melinda Whiting. Welcome to the Philadelphia Orchestra at 125, a two-part special edition of the Philadelphia Orchestra in Concert. Today and next week as well, we'll pay tribute to the orchestra's artistry as we mark its 125th anniversary season. We'll hear its music-making through all the eras since the orchestra made its first recording more than a century ago. And we'll hear the voices of the music directors who guided them through this remarkable history. That is, we'll hear from most of them. It was a German-born conductor named Fritz Scheel who led the orchestra's debut performance in November of 1900. His successor, Karl Polich, built on Scheel's foundation. Polich was also German-born, with a prime pedigree as a student of Franz Liszt and an assistant to Gustav Mahler. Both Scheel and Polich were gone before the era of electrical recording. Otherwise, we'd probably be starting this program with their performances. But whether because his career coincided with the advent of recordings or simply because of his compelling charisma, it was Leopold Stokowski who would put the Philadelphia Orchestra on the map. This British-born organist with a slightly mysterious accent challenged the musicians of the orchestra from the outset. We heard Stokowski say earlier to a BBC interviewer that he and the musicians came almost to read one another's minds. Though audiences were focused on his eloquent hand gestures, Stokowski would claim he was actually conducting with his eyes. Let's hear a famous example of the Stokowski magic, one that provided an electric opening for his groundbreaking film collaboration with Walt Disney, Fantasia, or, as Stokowski called it, Fantasia.

0: The Toccata and Fugue in D minor, BWV 565 by Johann Sebastian Bach, as transcribed famously by Leopold Stokowski. He led the Philadelphia Orchestra in one of the earliest of their many recordings of this work. Stokowski was fascinated by the potential of orchestral transcriptions, arranging music by composers as diverse as Beethoven, Chopin, and Debussy. But it was Johann Sebastian Bach who had a special hold on Stokowski's imagination. Having held prominent organist positions at major churches in London and New York City, Stokowski was accustomed to registering Bach's keyboard masterworks for the King of Instruments. In an interview from the 1960s with WHYY Radio in Philadelphia, he made it clear that the coloristic possibilities of the organ exceeded even those of a full symphony orchestra.
1: The organ, of course, is a majestic instrument, and it has one thing which no other instrument has, and that's the depth of tone of the pedals. And that is what I miss all the time in the orchestra. Our contrabass and our tuba and all the instruments which play low tones give a good deal, a great amount of intensity to those low tones. But the contrabass, for example, which is our most important instrument in the orchestra for the deep tones, gives a certain amount of fundamental tone, but much more of harmonics above that fundamental tone. And the fundamental tone, I wish it was stronger. And that's where the organ is wonderful. There seems to be practically no limit to the depth and the power and the majesty of the tone of the pedals of a good modern organ.
0: When conducting the orchestra, Stokowski aimed to duplicate the variety of colors available to an organist. He was always trying to get that richness of tone, and not just in transcriptions, but in everything he conducted. He encouraged the string players to bow freely rather than in sync with one another in order to achieve a seamless, glowing timbre. So tone color clearly was an important key to his aesthetic. Another was depth of expression from performers. In the same interview, Stokowski acknowledged that musicians must follow the score, but
1: they must add much, much, much more, because there are thousands of things in music which cannot be written. Our method of notation, of writing music, is very limited. It's either F or F sharp or F flat. That's the end of it. There are three possibilities. And music is expressing life, and it needs imagination on the part of the performer to put life into those tones. Sometimes I hear performances which are correct. Everything is all right about them. It's exactly what is on the paper. But it has no heart, it has no feeling, no imagination, no ecstasy, or the sadness of the music or the gaiety of the music. This is what's so important in music. So it should be, the performer should do correctly what is on the paper, but much, much, much more, because there are thousands of things in music which cannot be written.
0: Among those things that notation can only dimly convey is drama, a quality that Stokowski possessed in abundance. The potential for dramatic impact certainly played a part in his famous U.S. premiere of the Symphony No. 8 by Gustav Mahler. Stokowski deeply admired this work, which had the nickname Symphony of a Thousand, in reference to the huge forces needed to perform it. Well, no one had ever actually expected to see 1,000 performers on stage, but Stokowski crammed more than 1,100 singers and instrumentalists into the Academy of Music for the 1916 performances. These were repeated at New York's Metropolitan Opera House. They were history-making, wildly successful, and definitely dramatic. And drama was certainly part of the appeal when Walt Disney suggested to Stokowski that he and the Philadelphians collaborate on a film with superb music and first-rate animation. But drama was also present in every Stokowski performance, with or without accompanying images. Drama is likely what made him gravitate to the music of Richard Wagner. In nearly three decades at the helm of the Philadelphia Orchestra, Stokowski recorded more Wagner than any other composer. And he didn't limit himself to the orchestral excerpts that the composer had extracted from the operas. Stokowski made his own symphonic synthesis of love scenes from Tristan und Isolde. As he wrote at the time, the despair and ecstasy of love resounds through the three acts of Tristan, but its supreme expression is in the garden scene of the second act and the last scene of the third. That love music continues its overpowering eloquence when words cannot continue. Stokowski made this commercial recording with the Philadelphia Orchestra of his love music from Tristan during a return visit to the city in 1960.

0: Love Music from Tristan und Isolde, the music by Richard Wagner from Acts 2 and 3 of his famous music drama, and the arrangement by Leopold Stokowski, who conducted the Philadelphia Orchestra in this recording from 1960. Stokowski's tenure as music director was nearly two decades in the rearview mirror when this recording was made, but he could still extract extraordinary magic from the Philadelphians. By this time, the musicians of the Philadelphia Orchestra were established recording artists, a reputation launched thanks in large part to Stokowski's exploitation of technology throughout his tenure. As early as 1917, he had positioned the Philadelphians in front of a recording horn at the RCA Victor Studios in Camden. And by 1925, they were making the first ever electrical recordings of an orchestra. In 1932, Stokowski invited the engineers of Bell Laboratories to bring microphones into the Academy of Music to make the first stereo recordings of an orchestra. And we've already spoken about the hugely successful experiment in scoring a film that became Fantasia, the result of a chance meeting with Walt Disney in a Hollywood restaurant in 1937. Eventually, though, Stokowski grew restless in Philadelphia. He had begun to retain more guest conductors to allow himself freedom to perform elsewhere. And from 1936 to 1941, he shared the music directorship with Eugene Ormandy. Let's turn to Ormandy for a final thought about Stokowski's importance. In a 1959 television interview with the music critics of Philadelphia's leading newspapers, Ormandy credited Stokowski as a great conductor who was determined to share significant new works with the audience, even when he met resistance.
1: Gustav Mahler once said there were two conductors, those who have the music in their heads and those who have their heads in the music. But Stokowski was definitely one who had the music in his head, and he knew exactly what he wanted. In fact, many of the first performances of some of the great classics of the 20th century have been introduced right in Philadelphia.
2: He had a great struggle, yes.
1: He had great struggle, but always somebody who innovates something has to fight his way through. But if he believes in it, as he has, and it, as he has proven to be right, eventually succeeds, and we, who followed him, have the benefit of this great experience that he has had.
0: That's Eugene Ormandy crediting his predecessor, Leopold Stokowski, for his persistence in promoting contemporary music. Ormandy was referring to significant composers that Stokowski introduced to Philadelphia, like Arnold Schoenberg, Igor Stravinsky, Dmitri Shostakovich, and Jean Sibelius. Stokowski also developed the relationship with Sergei Rachmaninoff that was established by his predecessor, and he highlighted the work of many contemporary American composers, figures like Aaron Copland, Walter Piston, and William Grant Still, to name just a few. Perhaps it was sometimes a struggle, but Stokowski himself would eventually comment to the BBC about Philadelphia's audience that, quote, "You can feel the depth of their love of music. It's a wonderful thing, the way that has grown." Stokowski's successor, Eugene Ormandy, would continue this commitment to new works, and he would famously expand on Stokowski's recorded achievements to an extraordinary degree. Trained as a virtuoso violinist in his native Hungary, Ormandy had learned the conducting craft in America's movie theaters and radio broadcast studios. This experience set him up perfectly for the fruitful relationship with recording producers and engineers that continued throughout his 44 years as music director in Philadelphia. The sheer reliability of the Ormandy-Philadelphia partnership produced an astonishing number of recordings. The Philadelphians quickly became the world's most recorded orchestra. And if they set in vinyl a healthy share of lightweight fare with great efficiency, they just as reliably recorded a wealth of classic interpretations of the standard repertoire, and much else besides. Let's enjoy a tidbit from one of those discs that were big sellers, even if they were broadly ignored by critics. From an LP titled Invitation to the Dance, here are two Hungarian dances by Johannes Brahms. Ormandy was a fine Brahms interpreter, and in this 1957 recording, he shows clean competence and absolute stylistic surety.

0: Two Hungarian dances by Johannes Brahms, No. 17 in F-sharp minor and No. 18 in D major, both orchestrated by Antonín Dvořák. Eugene Ormandy led the Philadelphia Orchestra in a 1957 recording released by Columbia Records as part of their 25-year partnership, producing close to 200 LPs. You're listening to the Philadelphia Orchestra at 125, a two-part special edition of the Philadelphia Orchestra in Concert. Today and next week, we are honoring the orchestra's artistry as we mark its 125th anniversary season with concert and studio recordings from its remarkable history. And we're hearing the voices of the music directors who have guided the orchestra. More from Eugene Ormandy in a moment. This is WRTI 90.1.
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0: Welcome back to the Philadelphia Orchestra at 125, a two-part special edition of the Philadelphia Orchestra in Concert. Today and next week, we're paying tribute to the orchestra's artistry as we mark its 125th anniversary season, with concert and studio recordings from throughout its history. And we're hearing the voices of the music directors who have guided the Philadelphians on that journey. We've been speaking about the absolute consistency of the famous Philadelphia Orchestra brand under the leadership of Eugene Ormandy, the hundreds of recordings over a period of 44 years, and the continuation of the Philadelphia sound. Ormandy both preserved and developed that sound as deftly as Tchaikovsky had before him. It helped that as players retired, their positions were often filled by musicians they themselves had trained, though Ormandy controlled all aspects of hiring, as he stressed in a 1959 television interview with the music critics of Philadelphia's major newspapers.
4: Selecting the musicians is one of the most difficult duties of a conductor, because the mere fact that somebody can play his instrument well is not enough. It's far from being enough. He must be able to, A, be a wonderful sight reader. He must be able to be a very good watcher of the conductor. His eyes must be always on the conductor and in the music at the same time. It's his business how he does it. Also, he must be able to live with the people around him. And he must be in complete harmony with them, musically and otherwise.
0: Ormandy went on to describe a rigorous audition process in which he and his assistant conductor, William Smith, put aspiring players through their paces.
4: First, they have to play something of their own choice. Then either I or my assistant conductor, Mr. Smith, conducts for them. First, they conduct something very classical, because a classical background is the basis of all music. And if he is unable to put himself, this artist, in the classical frame of mind, then he's already not a person for our orchestra. Our standards are very high, as you know. Then something modern, then something he has played before of contemporary composers, then something I definitely ask him, have you ever played this and this and this? And when he says, no, I didn't, I said, would you please sight read it? I want to see how he sight reads. And I always see to it that either Mr. Smith or I conduct, well, what seems to be to this young artist a very crazy way, because I purposely want to see him whether he's flexible enough to follow my beat. After all, some soloists sometimes take very great liberties, and if I am not with them and the orchestra not with me, the greatest violinist will not be good enough. And of course, his age is very important. I like to have any new member, any new candidate under 30, because between 20 and 30 you are most flexible. And of course, their schooling is just as important as anything. I always ask, where they studied and with whom. And once that is settled, I either engage him or I listen to the next one and say maybe the next one will be better.
0: Through this careful hiring process, Ormandy essentially rebuilt the whole orchestra over his lengthy tenure more than once. And over those 44 years, he and the Philadelphians covered the gamut of repertoire. How could they not? Still, certain recordings stand out. A native of Hungary, Ormandy had a special way with the music of his compatriots. One great example was Zoltán Kodály, with whom Ormandy had studied theory and composition at the Academy of Music in Budapest. Though back then Ormandy had aspired to be a violin virtuoso, he would later recall how valuable Kodály's rigorous training had been to him as a conductor. Early in 1967, the Philadelphia Orchestra recorded Kodály's Concerto for Orchestra, intending to release it as part of an all-Kodály LP to mark the composer's 85th birthday. Sadly, Kodály died before the recording could be released, and it became a memorial tribute to the composer and teacher that Ormandy called the Great Master.

0: The Concerto for Orchestra, written in 1940 by Zoltán Kodály. We heard a classic recording from 1967, recorded just before the composer's death by the Philadelphia Orchestra under Eugene Ormandy's direction. Ormandy was paying tribute to a composer who had taught him as a youngster in their native Hungary. In his early days, Eugene Ormandy was also guided by his violin teacher, the legendary virtuoso and pedagogue, Jéne Hubay. Ormandy would later recall that Hubay's training was influential in shaping his idea of the perfect orchestral string sound.
1: Well, being a Hubay pupil, who with Auer were perhaps the two greatest teachers of violin in their day, in the old country, as they say, perhaps I have a greater affinity for the string sound, and I know how he wanted us to play, and I'm trying to do the very same thing with my colleagues. I'm very proud of my string section, and I think it's very good. It's very wonderful. But I'm equally proud of my woodwind and brass section, too, which I think are equally wonderful. But getting back to the strings, well, perhaps there is some truth to the fact that we watch the sound very much, because I was a string player. I was not only brought up as a violinist as a child, but I was also brought up as a chamber musician. I had to play chamber music, string quartets and quintets and piano quartets when I was 8 and 9 years old. That's one thing that they were watching all the time, balance and sound, and every quartet must sound like a small orchestra. Mm-hmm. And that is still in my mind. So when we rehearse the strings, I'm naturally extra careful with the strings, but I repeat again, I love my woodwind and brass just as much.
0: Eugene Ormandy heard in a 1959 television interview. In the same conversation, he would tell his interviewers that he had no favorite composers or musical eras, but the Philadelphia Orchestra, with its plush trademark sound, certainly excelled in late Romantic literature. And like his predecessors, Ormandy continued to cultivate a close partnership with an arch-romantic, Sergei Rachmaninoff. This was a connection that went back to Karl Polich's tenure as music director, when Rachmaninoff first played and conducted in Philadelphia. It blossomed under Stokowski when Rachmaninoff first declared that the Philadelphia Orchestra was the ensemble he admired above all others. And the relationship reached its apex with Ormandy. In 1940, Rachmaninoff dedicated his final orchestral work, the Symphonic Dances, to Ormandy and the orchestra. It was a much earlier work that Ormandy conducted in concert in 1977, The Isle of the Dead, a tone poem based on a mysterious sketch by a Swiss artist. In that sketch, a small rowboat containing a casket and a wraith-like figure in white makes its way toward a desolate, rocky island. Rachmaninoff's music opens with an ostinato in irregular meters, suggesting the lapping of the waves as the boat approaches land. An expansive main theme gives a sense of the vibrant life that was, before an overwhelming sense of death takes over. The casket is delivered, the figure in white vanishes, and the rowboat returns to the water, its mission fulfilled. Here is the Philadelphia Orchestra in 1977, led in concert at the Academy of Music by Eugene Ormandy, in The Isle of the Dead by Sergei Rachmaninoff.

The Isle of the Dead, a tone poem by Sergei Rachmaninoff. Eugene Ormandy led this live performance by the Philadelphia Orchestra in 1977. This concert at the Academy of Music came as Ormandy was nearing the end of his extraordinary 44-year tenure at the helm of the orchestra. Over that time, his loyalty to the musicians, the audience, and the city was complete. He lived here, led most of the orchestra's concerts, and was thoroughly identified with the ensemble. But inevitably, that time would have to come to an end. And by the 1970s, every guest conductor was scrutinized as a possible successor. In 1972, a young Italian maestro made his debut here, Riccardo Muti. Muti immediately impressed both Ormandy and the orchestra's musicians, and the feeling was mutual. Reflecting on that experience more than 50 years later, Muti commented that the orchestra had, as he put it, a certain perfume. I had never heard such a beauty of sound. 5 years after his debut, Muti was named principal guest conductor, a kind of anointing. In effect, he was Ormandy's personal choice as successor, and the principal guest conductor appointment virtually assured that the music directorship would eventually come Muti's way. In 1979, that announcement arrived, and Muti's tenure began in 1980. To audiences, the change in leadership would feel like a radical departure, but an invigorating one. Muti pledged to emphasize music by living composers, as well as music of the classical and early Romantic eras. In short, to fill in some gaps in the orchestra's repertoire. And among his strengths was a new area for the Philadelphians to explore, opera in concert. We'll hear more from Riccardo Muti next week, but here's a hint of what he would bring to Philadelphia. His approach to Italian opera conveyed a special electricity that you can clearly perceive in the overture to I Vespri Siciliani, The Sicilian Vespers, by Giuseppe Verdi. This was clearly a favorite for Muti, as he conducted it about 40 times during his 12-year tenure with the Philadelphians. This concert performance at the Academy of Music is from 1985.

The Overture to I Vespri Siciliani, the Sicilian Vespers by Giuseppe Verdi. Riccardo Muti led the Philadelphia Orchestra in a 1985 concert performance. You've been listening to the Philadelphia Orchestra at 125, a two-part special edition of the Philadelphia Orchestra in concert. We're paying tribute to the orchestra's artistry as we mark its 125th anniversary season with concert and studio recordings from throughout its history. And we're hearing the voices of the music directors who have guided the Philadelphians on that journey. Next week, we'll hear more from Riccardo Muti, plus Wolfgang Sawallisch, Christoph Eschenbach, and the current music director, Yannick Nézet-Séguin. The Philadelphia Orchestra at 125 is a production of WRTI in Philadelphia. Alex Arif is our producer and broadcast engineer. We had technical assistance from Robbie Webb, and production assistants were Delia Joyce and Alana Beltran. Several performances we heard today were released by the Philadelphia Orchestra as part of its centennial collection of historical concert and studio recordings. Interviews came to us courtesy of WHYY Radio, the Indiana University Libraries Archives, the BBC Archives, and CBS 3 News Footage and Logs, courtesy of the Special Collections Research Center, Temple University Libraries. Our thanks to Philadelphia Orchestra CEO Ryan Fleur and Philadelphia Orchestra staff Jake Rogan and Darren Britting. Thanks also to WRTI's General Manager William Johnson and staff members Josh Jackson, Zev Kane, Tyler McClure, and Nate Chenin. Thanks as well to George Blood LP and John Pettit, Associate Archivist at Temple University Libraries. Be sure to tune in again next week to the Philadelphia Orchestra in Concert for more 125th anniversary history. I'm Melinda Whiting, and this is WRTI 90.1.

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1: 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The Wizard of Oz returns to the big screen June 26 and 27 at the Kimmel Center, with the orchestra performing the film score live. The presentation includes Judy Garland's performance and songs, including Over the Rainbow, as Dorothy, Toto, and their companions travel through Oz. Tickets and information at philorc.org.
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Starting our time together with two songs reflecting on fathers and family. First, we had Charles Ives' 1905, The Things Our Fathers Loved. And for that, we had Thomas Hampson joined by pianist Michael Tilson Thomas. Right after that, Ivor Gurney, the English poet and composer, in the 1921 song, I Will Go With My Father A-Plowin', that performed by bass baritone Ashley Riches with pianist Simon Lepper. Well, good afternoon and welcome. I am Mike Bolton. Happy Father's Day to everybody out there who is celebrating. And for that, we have a special edition of Sunday Classical for you this afternoon. And we will be celebrating fatherhood in a variety of ways until 6 o'clock tonight with music featuring fathers, fathers and sons, fathers and daughters, and so on. This hour, we'll have music by Brahms, Imogen Host, Gustav Holst, and even a composer affectionately known as Papa. Well, if you're wondering about that Papa, of course, it's Franz Joseph Haydn, nicknamed Papa, not only because he helped shape the symphony and string quartet, but because younger composers admired him and sought his guidance. Let's hear his Symphony No. 2 in C major, one of the Paris symphonies. Here's the Stockholm Chamber Orchestra led by Esa-Pekka Salonen.

0: Hard to resist the music of Papa Haydn, Franz Joseph Haydn, his Symphony No. 82 in C major, The Bear. We had that performed by the Stockholm Chamber Orchestra under Esa-Pekka Salonen. Well, still to come this hour, a father and son perform Brahms together. We have music from Imogen Holst and her father, Gustav Holst, on this special edition of Sunday Classical. Stay with us.
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0: Welcome back. I am Mike Bolton with you until 6 o'clock today. And on this Father's Day, our next performance features a real-life father and son collaboration. We'll have violinist Mark Kaplan joined by his son, pianist David Kaplan. They'll be performing Johannes Brahms' Violin Sonata No. 2 in A major, a work that Brahms composed during a summer retreat in Switzerland, maybe even on a day like today. Enjoy.

The Johannes Brahms Violin Sonata No. 2 in A Major, gorgeously performed there by violinist Mark Kaplan and his son, pianist David Kaplan. That is a new release on the Orchid Classics label, and a beautiful way to celebrate Father's Day here on WRTI. Coming up in the next hour, we've got more family connections, including performances by father and son conductors Nema and Paavo Järvi. We have music by Johann Sebastian Bach and his son Carl Philipp Emanuel Bach, and a lot more. But next, we have a father-daughter pairing. Imogen Holst, she spent a lot of her career championing the music of others, including her father, but we'll hear her setting of the Agnus Dei, and that is performed by the Pembroke College Girls Choir and Pembroke College Chapel Choir, Cambridge. That conducted by Anna Lapwood, and that'll be followed by a real favorite, Venus, the Bringer of Peace, from her father, Gustav Holst's The Planets, and that performed by the Halle Orchestra under Sir Mark Elder.

0: Venus, the Bringer of Peace, from Gustav Holst's The Planets, that performed by the Halle Orchestra under Sir Mark Elder. Before that, we had something by his daughter, Imogen Holst. That was a setting of the Agnus Dei. I am Mike Bolton. Thanks for spending part of your Father's Day afternoon with me. Well, stick around. We have plenty of more great music ahead, including works by Weber, Mozart, Bach, and Mendelssohn, and more, all coming up on WRTI.
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0: Good afternoon. We have made it to the 4 o'clock hour here at WRTI. I am Mike Bolton. Happy Father's Day to everyone celebrating today. And thanks for spending part of your afternoon with me. We will continue on our exploration of family connections in music, and we start with performances of father and son conductors, Nema and Paavo Järvi. Then we have music from the Bach family, we have music from the Strauss family, and more of in that vein. But we begin with kind of a musical surprise. Both of them overtures. When most music lovers hear the name Turandot, of course, they think of Puccini's last opera. But more than a century earlier, Carl Maria von Weber composed incidental music inspired by the same story. We'll hear that, performed by the Philharmonia Orchestra under Nema Järvi. After that, his son Paavo Järvi does the overture from Mendelssohn's A Midsummer Night's Dream.

And always happy visitor there, the beloved overture to A Midsummer Night's Dream by Mendelssohn. We had Paavo Järvi leading the Zurich Tonhalle Orchestra. Before that, his father, Neeme Järvi, joined us for something a little different, the overture to Turandot by Carl Maria von Weber. He was leading the Philharmonia Orchestra. Of course, Paavo and Neeme Järvi, one of the most distinguished father and son conducting families in classical music. Lots of more music coming up this Father's Day, and we turn to also another famous family of composers, the Bach family. Johann Sebastian Bach raised several kids who became accomplished composers, but none of them really achieved the same success during his lifetime than Carl Philipp Emanuel Bach. In fact, there was a period when C.P.E. Bach was actually more famous than his father. Well, we'll hear them back to back. First, Hélène Grémaud performs the Prelude and Fugue at number 9 in E major from Book 2 of The Well-Tempered Clavier. That followed by Temple University graduate Marc-André Hamelin and the Rondo in E major by Carl Philipp Emanuel Bach.

Music of Ukrainian-American composer Alexei Shor, Two Songs for My Children. We heard that with the violist David Aaron Carpenter and the London Philharmonic Orchestra, led by David Parry. Well, waiting in the wings, we have American soprano Leontine Price to serenade us in the next hour. But as we continue this Father's Day, we close the hour with another famous musical family, the Strauss family. Well, of course, Johann Strauss I composed, one of the most recognizable marches ever written, the Radetzky March. We'll hear that in a performance by the Vienna Philharmonic Orchestra, conducted by Willy Warszawski. And then we'll hear his music of his son, Johann Strauss II, of course, the Waltz King. We'll hear the London Philharmonic Orchestra under Franz Welser-Most performing the Emperor Waltz. So now it's time to get out your dancing shoes.

0: The Emperor Waltz by Johann Strauss II, that performance by the London Philharmonic Orchestra led by Franz Welser-Möst. Before that, something from his father, Johann Strauss I. The Radetzky March, of course, the Vienna Philharmonic Orchestra led by Willy Boskovsky. Well, coming up, we have got more music as we celebrate Father's Day here on WRTI and with one of opera's most persuasive daughters, Lauretta.
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0: Good afternoon, and welcome to the final hour of our Father's Day program here on WRTI. I am Mike Bolton. Over the past 2 hours, we've explored musical families through composers, performers, and conductors. Well, we'll continue that theme this hour with daughters and fathers, and later, perhaps the most famous father and son pair in music history, and that's Leopold and Wolfgang Mozart. We begin with one of opera's most persuasive daughters, and that's in Puccini's Gianni Schicchi, Lauretta. She has fallen in love, and she knows exactly how to convince her father for help, and I think anybody would melt to their daughter when she sings something like O mio babbino caro, one of the most beloved moments in all of opera. And for that, we have Leontine Price, joined by the London Symphony Orchestra, conducted by Edward Downes. That will be followed by Alma Mahler's In Mein Vater's Garden, In My Father's Garden, performed by mezzo-soprano Lily Pasakivi and the Tampere Philharmonic Orchestra, conducted by Jorma Panula.

Music of Alma Mahler, In Mein Vater's Garten, In My Father's Garden, that performed by Lili Paasikivi and the Tampere Philharmonic Orchestra, led by Jorma Panula, here on WRTI. Before that, Puccini's O Mio Babbino Caro from the opera Johnny Skeeky. We had the great American soprano Leontine Price with the London Symphony Orchestra, conducted by Edward Downes. I'm Mike Bolton, and coming up in a little bit, we'll hear Mozart by Leopold Mozart and his son, Wolfgang Amadeus Mozart. But first, we have another father-daughter connection. Ottilie Sukova-Dvorakova, the daughter of Antonin Dvorak, we'll hear her brief lullaby. That'll be performed by pianist Antonio Oyarzabal, and that'll be followed by Antonin Dvorak's tone poem, In Nature's Realm, and that will be performed by the Czech Philharmonic Orchestra, led by Simeon Bichkov.

0: Antonín Dvořák in Nature's Realm, that performance by the Czech Philharmonic Orchestra under Simeon Bichkov. Before that, music of his daughter, Otoli Sukova Dvořáková. We heard her lullaby as performed by Antonio Oyarzabal. Well, we will continue music for Father's Day in a moment. We'll turn to perhaps the most famous father-son relationship in classical music, Leopold and Wolfgang Amadeus Mozart, right after this.
1: Toto, I have a feeling we're not in Kansas anymore.
2: 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Tickets and information at philorc.org.
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0: Well, few musical fathers had as much influence on their sons as Leopold Mozart did, recognizing the young Mozart's gifts early and devoting much of his life to nurture those gifts. So as we continue our Father's Day celebrations, we'll hear music by father and son back to back. First, Leopold Mozart's Symphony in A Major, performed by the Toronto Chamber Orchestra, conducted by Kevin Mallon. That'll be followed by Wolfgang Amadeus Mozart's Serenata Notturna with the Academy of St. Martin in the Fields, conducted by Sir Neville Mariner.

back-to-back Mozarts on WRTI for Father's Day. We had Wolfgang Amadeus Mozart's Serenata Notturna, the Kürschel 239. That was performed by the Academy of St. Martin in the Fields, led by, of course, Sir Neville Mariner. Before that, Papa Mozart, Leopold Mozart, the Symphony in A Major, performed by the Toronto Chamber Orchestra under Kevin Mallon. I have one more selection for you, but with that, our Father's Day journey through musical families comes to a close. I hope you've enjoyed it as much as I have. I am Mike Bolton. Thanks for spending part of your afternoon with me, and I hope all of the fathers, grandfathers, stepfathers, mentors, and father figures in our audience have had a wonderful Father's Day. Stay tuned, though. We have Big Band Jazz coming up next at 6 o'clock here on WRTI. And if you're listening on our web stream, you can hear Carnegie Hall live on our HD2 channel. I hope you'll join me again next Saturday morning at 8 o'clock for my regular shift, Saturday Morning Classics. But until then, don't forget to celebrate your love of music every day.

0: The very best of classical music and jazz, curated by Philadelphians for Philadelphians. 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
1: 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I'm Rich Gunning. 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
7: In New York City, there are lots of ways to get to Carnegie Hall. A subway, a taxi, a walk down 57th Street. You've just found another way to get to America's most famous home for classical music. Welcome to Carnegie Hall Live, the broadcast series that gives you a front row seat to concerts by some of the greatest artists in the world. And you hear the performances exactly as they happen. You are part of the audience sharing the experience of music making at Carnegie Hall. I'm Jeff Spurgeon, backstage at Carnegie Hall, although it sounds like a cocktail party. And by my side, as usual, is John Schaefer.
8: And surrounded as we are by members of the Vienna Philharmonic Orchestra, always welcome visitors Indeed. To the stage here at Carnegie Hall. And at the helm tonight is the conductor Andras Nelsons. Now, here in the States, Nelsons is probably best known as the music director of the Boston Symphony Orchestra. He also leads the Leipzig Gewandhaus Orchestra in Germany. He's a Grammy winner. And one of the interesting things about the Vienna Phil is that they do not have a music director. Mm-hmm. So, Jeff, every time that we have this orchestra on the series, we're always left wondering, Who's the conductor this time?
7: Who's going to be the conductor? Yeah, no, it is an interesting part of the Vienna Philharmonic atmosphere and the way that they make music.
8: Tonight we have two works, one by Bartók, one by Mahler. In the first half, you'll hear Bartók's Piano Concerto No. 3, which will feature the superstar pianist Long Long as the soloist. And then, in the second half of the program, it's Mahler's Symphony No. 1.
7: But as for this particular concert, which begins in just a few minutes, we will hear Bartók's Piano Concerto No. 3. It's a wonderful work, and it has a New York connection. Mm-hmm. The last years of Bartók's life, he lived here in New York City. And in fact, there is a small half-relief bust on the outside of a building about a block and a half from where John and I are sitting now off stage at Carnegie Hall with a plaque that states that this is where Béla Bartók lived in the last years of his life. He wrote the Concerto No. 3 as a birthday present for his wife, who did eventually perform it about 25 years after his death.
8: It's actually one of the gems in the New York Public Radio archives is a recording from 1944 of Béla and his wife Dita Bartók performing his music at the Brooklyn Museum.
7: How about that?
8: Yeah.
7: So here we are all these years later, about to hear this work written, at least in good portion here in New York City, performed on the stage at Carnegie Hall. The soloist tonight is Long Long, who is he's just become a great educator and an amazing philanthropist, too, supporting music education in lots of places. Long Long made his Carnegie Hall debut in 2003. He was 21 years old at the time. And since then, he's been on the Carnegie Hall stages almost three dozen times and is now in his final year as a perspectives artist at Carnegie Hall. It's a situation where he is invited to help create the series of concert programs.
8: Now, Long Long loves to play music, but he loves to talk about playing music almost as much.
7: Yes.
8: And we had a chance to ask him about playing the Bartok Piano Concerto No. 3, which he learned for this tour.
9: This was, I would say, the most melodic, sensitive Bartok Piano Concerto. And I must say that I start really loving to play this piece. In the beginning, I'm not so sure, you know, because I was so into number 2 and number 1 in the past, with a lot of rhythm and this kind of Hungarian rock and roll thing. And this one is very folky, but very elegant in the way. It's very different than the Bartok you know. But the more I know about it, I still feel this is a true Bartok piece. I still feel there's a lot of Hungarian style. It's a folk dance combined with this elegancy, with the very, very passionate percussive passages.
7: That's Long Long talking about the Bartok Piano Concerto, which will be the opening work on this concert by the Vienna Philharmonic. It will begin in just a couple of minutes. The orchestra's on stage. You can hear them tuning now. Concertmaster for this particular performance is Folkard Stoida. So he is out there, and we only await the stage doors opening for the entrance of our conductor and our featured soloist tonight. A Mahler symphony in the second half of the program and a Bartok piano concerto that you're going to hear in just moments for out onto the Carnegie Hall stage. Walk pianist Long Long and conductor Andris Nelsons to join the Vienna Philharmonic for a performance of the Piano Concerto No. 3 of Béla Bartók. Bows to the audience with once again the Vienna Philharmonic on its feet and conductor Nelsons. Deep bow from Long Long to the audience here. And now the Bartók Piano Concerto No. 3 from Carnegie Hall live.

0: The Piano Concerto No. 3 by Béla Bartók, a work written just a block or two from Carnegie Hall, where you've just heard Lung Lung, the superstar pianist, at the keyboard with the Vienna Philharmonic, conducted by Andras Nelsons. The Bartók Piano Concerto No. 3, finished in 1945, and it's remarkable to think that Béla Bartók, living just a block or two from here, he had been diagnosed with leukemia, he knew he was dying, he and his wife living in precarious financial circumstances as refugees from the war in Europe, and yet, Jeff, that music at the end is so full of life and motion and energy.
1: Yeah, it's an amazing testament to the power of music and the power of a musical spirit, because you're right, the Bartóks were not in good condition at that time at all, but the music is wonderful. Andras Nelsons and Lung Lung have come off stage, and now Lung Lung returns. And so I think we can, with reasonable accuracy, expect an encore from Lung Lung for this sold-out Carnegie Hall audience tonight.
0: It is unlike a Carnegie Hall audience to allow him to just play a piece and leave.
1: Not going to happen. Not tonight.
0: And Lung Lung, being the consummate showman that he is now taking his seat back at the piano. And we will indeed have an encore from Carnegie Hall Live.

0: Continuing the Hungarian theme in this concert. For his encore before this Carnegie Hall audience, pianist Long Long chose a work by Franz Liszt, his Consolation No. 2, following the performance of the Bartok Piano Concerto No. 3.
1: Interesting choice. Franz Liszt, we associate him with keyboard fireworks.
0: Yes.
1: Long Long, we certainly associate him with that
0: fireworks.
1: As well.
0: Absolutely.
1: And yet this, a very lyrical, elegant, perhaps even pensive work by Franz Liszt.
0: He wrote three works that he called consolations, and they are all in this same very intimate and comforting mood.
1: And the stage door opens
0: one
1: and
0: more time.
1: Out runs Long Long and literally ran right past us.
0: I think he was ready, but the audience did not quite want to let this great artist go. And now the lights are back on in the house. The members of the Vienna Philharmonic are rising up, stage doors opening. You're hearing that sound. You'll hear the players pass by. And very shortly, we'll have the piano brought off stage to get ready for the second part of this concert tonight, which is Mahler's Symphony No. 1. Backstage at Carnegie Hall, I'm Jeff Spurgeon alongside John Schaefer.
1: And we are broadcasting tonight from the main stage here at Carnegie Hall, and always a great treat to have the musicians of the orchestra surrounding us. And we'll actually get a chance to speak with a gentleman who has become a regular on these broadcasts.
0: Yes, indeed. Daniel Froschauer is the chairman of the board of directors of the Vienna Philharmonic Orchestra, which is an institution that governs itself. And as John mentioned earlier on, they don't choose a music director, a primary a chief conductor.
1: Yes, here is Daniel Froschauer once again to join us at the microphones, as he does, it seems, each season of broadcasts from Carnegie Hall Live. Daniel, good to have you back.
2: Thank you for having me back.
0: How do you decide both repertoire and conductor? Do you decide the pieces you're going to play and then say who would be good conducting these, or do you pick the conductor first? How does it work?
2: With Andres, actually, at the moment we're doing a Mahler cycle, so it would be clear that we would want to play some Mahler with him. Mahler First Symphony, we played for the very first time in 1900 with Gustav Mahler conducting. As a matter of fact, we still play out of the same parts.
0: Is that right?
2: Because I was practicing this afternoon, and the part I'm practicing out of, I have a copy of my iPad, and it says at the bottom 18th of November, I think, 1900. So
0: wow.
2: that would fit the picture. So
0: I was going to say, you're not using the actual part, because that paper is falling apart.
2: No,
0: right
2: it's
0: now.
2: Not. It's on
0: really?
2: Stage.
0: It's out
2: the
0: there.
2: The paper's on stage.
0: Maybe how about that?
2: Go and have a look. So
0: that's amazing.
2: To get back to the question, I think we are planning 3 years ahead of time, so we know who we go next year, the year after, and then. So now this time we're with Andres.
1: Okay. And so you already know who you're coming back with next year?
2: Yes, yes.
1: Who are you coming back with next year?
2: I can't really say this because that's, our presenter Carnegie Hall, it's their job to do that.
0: All right. Well, that's fair. Well, we had
2: nice
0: to ask.
2: Try.

0: First time this past year.
1: You know, with Yannick, actually, as a matter of fact, when I come to Carnegie Hall these days, of course I remember performance. I heard a student, I heard Horowitz here, you know, great performers like Isaac Stern, Heinrich Schering, the giants. But I also have the memory from 2022, where we came on a Wednesday, we arrived in New York on Thursday morning. We didn't have a conductor for Friday, Saturday, and Sunday.
2: That's right.
1: And this is when Yannick stepped in and helped us out. And then he consequently conducted the Summer Night Concert, consequently the New Year's Concert.
3: My suspicion is that there's a closet in which they keep Yannick here in Carnegie.
0: Because I think that's right.
3: that is a story I've heard several times.
0: Daniel Froschauer, it's a privilege to talk to you always, and of course to hear you and your colleagues in the Vienna Philharmonic. Thanks for talking with us.
1: Thank you.
0: All right, and we look forward to the Mahler in just a few minutes.
1: Thank you.
0: Daniel Froschauer, chairman of the Vienna Philharmonic, and you'll see him right at the front of the first violin section as well as this concert continues from Carnegie Hall Live.
4: 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While we wait for the second half to begin, let's listen to another performance from this Carnegie Hall Live series. This is Rachmaninoff's Rhapsody on a Theme of Paganini, performed by pianist Sung Jin Cho and the Pittsburgh Symphony Orchestra, conducted by Manfred Honeck.

0: by Manfred Honeck, and that recording comes from another broadcast in this Carnegie Hall Live series. And that brings us to the end of intermission of this concert featuring the Vienna Philharmonic. I'm John Schaefer. This is Carnegie Hall Live.
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2: It's intermission. In the first half, we heard Long Long and the Bartók Piano Concerto No. 3, along with the Vienna Philharmonic. But the second half will belong exclusively to the Vienna Philharmonic and conductor Andras Nelson.
0: And it was a pretty crowded stage when they were playing the Bartók Piano Concerto No. 3.
2: Now, just wait.
0: Now it's going to be the Lexington Avenue line at rush hour, because it's the Mahler Symphony No. 1, like most Mahler symphonies, is for a huge ensemble. And so it'll be all hands on deck, or on stage, as the case may be, for Mahler's Symphony No. 1, which was briefly known as the Titan.
2: It's a real vexing problem talking about Mahler symphonies, because he told you what it was about, and then he said, don't pay any attention to that. So he called it the Titan, this symphony, for a couple of performances, and then withdrew that name, but it's never going to go away.
0: Well, and it's also a piece that went through many revisions. Famously, there is a fifth movement, the Blumina movement, that was extracted from the piece, and which Mahler completists will occasionally hear separately.
2: Yep.
0: But we are going to hear the work in its four-movement format, as Mahler eventually settled upon it, and it was very interesting to hear Daniel Froschauer of the Vienna Phil talking about playing from the original parts from the year 1900.
2: That is really something.
0: Because this is, we mentioned earlier in the broadcast, this is very much Mahler's home orchestra,
2: yes,
0: the Vienna Philharmonic. And the idea that those original parts are still in the possession of the players and that they use them just shows you how steeped in tradition this orchestra is.
2: And how powerful this music continues to be across, decades and decades. The piece went through a lot of revisions, and so tonight we look forward to the work, in which Mahler offers a lot of musical quotations, including of his own work. He used themes from his songs of a Wayfarer in the first and third movements. There's even a quotation from Handel's Messiah tucked into the finale.
0: And Star Trek fans will get a little shock of recognition at the very beginning of the piece.
2: Yes, indeed. We won't spoil that surprise for you. As the orchestra is on stage, all seated and tuned, and we are now awaiting the entrance of conductor Andras Nelson when the stage door opens at Carnegie Hall. And then we'll have that great symphony unfold before us.
0: Symphony No. 1 by Gustav Mahler, played by the orchestra that still owns the parts that it was first performed on, the Vienna Philharmonic. Andras Nelson's at center stage here at Carnegie Hall, up on the podium to begin this musical journey through the Mahler Symphony No. 1 from Carnegie Hall Live.

0: A symphony must be like the world. It must embrace everything. So said Gustav Mahler. You've just heard Mahler's Symphony No. 1, a performance from Carnegie Hall, live, by the Vienna Philharmonic and conductor Andras Nelsons. And a rousing ovation from a sold-out Carnegie Hall audience. Backstage at Carnegie Hall, I'm Jeff Spurgeon alongside John Schaefer.
1: And it's true that Mahler said that a symphony should contain a whole universe. That finale contains a whole symphony, as Mahler begins to weave in echoes and fragments of things that have come earlier in the earlier movements of the symphony. That finale in itself contains so much.
0: And it's amazing that Mahler, even though this was the first of his 9, or if you'd like to count 10 symphonies, there's so much of his mature style already present here.
1: Yeah.
0: So in many ways, he was quite fully formed, even in this first symphony, which embraces a little bit of darkness, but not very much. It has a youthful buoyancy to it, an optimistic attitude that pervades almost all of it.
1: And even the darkness in the third movement is more of a spooky darkness,
0: yes,
1: as opposed to the despair that you hear in the later symphonies. No despair here, though. You can hear the response of the Carnegie Hall audience applauding Andras Nelsons and the Vienna Philharmonic, and concertmaster standing, Andras Nelsons.
0: Handshakes for some section leaders from Andras Nelsons. And now, Maestro Nelsons back on the podium. We're going to have an encore tonight from the Vienna Philharmonic.

0: The Light Cavalry Overture, familiar piece by Franz von Suppe. And after the four-course meal that was the Symphony No. 1 by Mahler, a little light Viennese pastry there from the Vienna Philharmonic and conductor Andras Nelson's familiar music from an operetta called The Light Cavalry. And we don't really know much about that operetta these days, except for this overture.
1: And Suppe wrote so many works, four dozen operettas in his life. Suppe's music used to be a lot more ubiquitous on concert programs, less popular today. And so, really, a wonderful treat. As you mentioned, the Vienna Philharmonic offering something from an Austrian composer as an encore. Typical kind of offering from the Vienna Philharmonic, showing what they do so well.
0: Andras Nelson's back out center stage to ask the audience, rather the orchestra, to rise and accept the applause of this sold-out crowd here at Carnegie Hall. And he now turns to face the audience, a deep bow from the podium. And Jeff, really a concert that has kind of burnished the reputation of this combination of conductor and orchestra.
1: Yes, it's true. And thus concludes this concert. The stage doors open. You're going to hear the orchestra members pass us by right now as we begin to conclude this broadcast of Carnegie Hall Live, with thanks to Clive Gillinson and the staff of Carnegie Hall.
0: WQXR's team includes engineers George Wellington, Duke Marcos, Bill Sigmund, and Neil Shaw. Our production team, Laura Boyman, Lauren Purcell Joyner, Eileen Delahunty, and Christine Herskovitz. I'm John Schaefer.
1: And I'm Jeff Spurgeon. Carnegie Hall Live is a co-production of Carnegie Hall and WQ.